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0: That was the Australian band Radium Dolls with Scorching Heat. I played that one because, and from my point of view, today was the first really hot day we've had of this year. And it doesn't help that the AC in my office is also out. Not here in the studio, but my different office here on the campus of Florida Tech. My name is Jason Griggs. This is Outside the Lines. Hope you're having an amazing Thursday night wherever you are. Just past the bottom of the 8 o'clock hour, but I do have a ton of great music still to come after the final break of the hour. I am seeing a new one from Little Bari, a new one from Alabama Shakes, a new one from Bridget Calls Me Baby, and a couple of slightly older ones, starting immediately after the break with Gene Dawson's Prize Fighter, here on your home for music discovery, WFIT.
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That was Savages with Sad Person. Before that, we had The Horrors with More Than Life and started the set off with Chicago's own Bridget Calls Me Baby with There Always. My name is Jason Griggs. This is Outside the Lines. We're near the end of this 8 o'clock hour, but I do have two more songs, and they're both new singles. The first one is from Little Barry. It's called Lugging Hurt. And we're going to end the hour with a band from my home state, the Alabama Shakes, with their recent single, American Dream, which I dig so much.

That was a brand new single from Father John Misty called The Payoff to help launch the 9 o'clock hour here on Outside the Lines. I'm your host, Jason Griggs, and I promised you six first listens here on WFIT tonight, and that was number five, which means I have one more, and it is up next. It's one of my favorite bands of the last few years. It's the English band Big Special, all capital letters, and they have an upcoming album called Oh Joy, and they've released a couple of singles from the album, and I've played one or two of them, but this is the brand new single from that album. It's called Only Free When Sleeping, here on your home for music discovery, on the Space Coast and beyond, on this beautiful Thursday night, WFIT.

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6: 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FM Odyssey with Fred Migliori starts at 10 a.m. and Joni O brings us the Stray Cat Lounge at 1, followed by Bill Stewart with Folk, Bluegrass, and more, and Mozart's Attic with J-Ski from 6 until 9, where Future Echoes wraps up the broadcast day into the midnight hour. 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

That was the Manchester, England band False Advertising with their brand new single, Next Big Thing. Before that, we had the Telescopes, another iconic English band called White Noise, with their song called White Noise. Before the break, we had a new single from Telehealth called Donor Country, and I started the set off with Fat Dog with their song Peace Song. My name is Jason Griggs. This is Outside the Lines. I'm here on Thursdays from 7 to 10 p.m. At 10 o'clock, from 10 to midnight, DJ Hannah takes over with her show, Pop Underground. I've already had a sneak preview of some of the songs she has planned for the night, and it looks amazing. So please stick around for that as well, because on Thursday nights, WF

IT has you covered. If you're new to my show, typically during the 9 o'clock hour, things get a little harder and weirder, as evidenced by the false advertising song and the telescope song. Up next, I've got an Australian band that sometimes goes by TFS for short. The name of the band is Tropical F-Bomb Storm. I can't say that on the air. I have a song off their most recent album, Fairyland Codex, called Goon Show. And we'll follow that up with a Canadian band that also has an F-bomb in their name, Holy F. And it's their recent single called Evie. Here on your home for music discovery, WFIT.

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That was the Australian band The Gnomes with their recent single called Magic Man. Before that, we had the new single from Kurt Vile called Chance to Bleed. I am digging that song a lot in the last few weeks. My time with you tonight is almost up for this week, but I do have 4 more songs before I pass it off to DJ Hannah for her show Pop Underground, which runs from 10 to midnight every Thursday. It's always an amazing adventure. She curates an amazing set for you beautiful people. For my last 4 songs, I have the New Zealand band Earth Tongue up next with their song Orbit of a Witch. I'm going to follow that up with Wings of Desire with Nothing Left to Give. And then I have the band from Portugal, The Black Wizards with Killing the Buzz. And I'm going to end the hour with Mouth Ulcers with their recent single, Closer to You. Hope everyone has an amazing rest of your Thursday night, a great Friday, and just the most awesome weekend you can have. See you next week. Joy is an act of resistance.

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He is my credit card and keys, and the reason I won't find peace. 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

0: 9 p.m. at the Chaparral Mexican Grill, 1341 North Cocoa Boulevard. Celebrate compassion with a cause. 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There'll be prizes and a silent auction. Wednesday, May 13th at the Chaparral Mexican Grill. 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
1: Counting down to the next hangout session at the Stray Cat Lounge, I'm Joni O, inviting you to join me Sundays live starting at 1 p.m. Eastern Time here on WFIT. 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
1: 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The Roots Rock Reggae Show with Ross Mike follows up at 3 p.m. Doo-wop Soul and Rock and Roll from 6 to 8 with Dr. D, taking us into the Saturday song bag with your host, Rob Killam. 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
0: 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This has been a public service announcement from WFIT.

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0: 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The Roots Rock Reggae Show with Ross Mike follows up at 3 p.m. Doo-wop Soul and Rock and Roll from 6 to 8 with Dr. D, taking us into the Saturday song bag with your host, Rob Killam. 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
8: The Brevard Humane Society presents Cinco de Critters, Wednesday, May 13th, 11 a.m. to 9 p.m. at the Chaparral Mexican Grill, 1341 North Cocoa Boulevard. Celebrate compassion with a cause. From 11 a.m. to 9 p.m., 10% of all sales throughout the day will directly support the Brevard Humane Society's life-saving programs. There'll be prizes and a silent auction. Wednesday, May 13th, at the Chaparral Mexican Grill. Dine out, give back.

0: Why did you finally decide to record your song for your album?
1: When I finished my album, we talked about recording a version of Beautiful to release in front of it, just to remind people that, you know, I'm an artist and, you know, here's a song I wrote. I recorded it like so quickly, like that recording was so fast. And then once I heard it, I'm like, oh, this goes on the album. It's the missing piece, because my mom was always bringing me down, always. And her words were harsh, you know? And I felt like this totally helps the story. It's full circle.
2: That is Linda Perry. She's a singer, songwriter, musician, and record producer. Her new album is called Let It Die Here. Linda, thank you.
1: Thank you. Really appreciate it. Ain't that the way?
2: This is NPR News.
3: Wine experts are called sommeliers, and in the world of coffee, they're called Q graders. And only recently have they begun to grade a key ingredient of chocolate, cacao.
4: A lot of the cacao producers live under poverty limits. And so there are a lot of economical challenges.
3: How a cacao grading system helps farmers and consumers on the next All Things Considered from NPR News.
5: Local weather information brought to you by WFIT Melbourne. Today, a slight chance of showers and thunderstorms between 2 and 3 p.m. Mostly sunny skies with a high near 88 degrees. West-northwest wind at 5 to 10 miles per hour, becoming east-northeast in the afternoon. I'm Mitch Rivers.
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0: Good morning. I'm Layla Faulkner. A conductor was leading an orchestra in Finland last month. As they approached the finale, he swept his arms out and knocked into a violinist playing her 18th century instrument worth millions. His arm knocked the violin to the ground. The conductor called for the orchestra to stop playing. She picked it up.
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0: 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I'm Leila Fadel.
6: And I'm A. Martinez. There's a growing push among those on the left to raise taxes on the wealthy and cut taxes on lower earners. One Democrat on Capitol Hill wants to tackle both in one bill. Our colleagues at The Indicator from Planet Money, Darian Woods and Adrian Ma, dig into the math.
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7: For a single filer, it's an extra 5% on income above $1 million, 10% on income above $2 million, and 12% on income above $5 million. 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In the United States, the federal government is going deeper and deeper into debt, even in the boom times. Garrett sees what he calls an entitlement crisis coming in the future. The main Social Security Trust Fund is projected to run out of money within about a decade.
10: And, you know, raising revenue to cut more Americans' taxes yet again is going to make that political and policy challenge even harder.
9: We raised Garrett's concerns with Senator Chris Van Hollen.
7: Given these trends and potential future crises that America may face, could you imagine putting all of that money somewhere else?
8: My view is that it's important to say to people who are working paycheck to paycheck, who are meeting the definition of a livable wage, that you should be able to live off of that.
7: But is there a risk of, with all the other proposed taxes, that you do kill the golden goose in the sense that, you know, this is 12% for those very high earners on top of the 37% taxes they pay?
8: You know, I would remind everybody that when JFK, President Kennedy, was in the White House, the marginal tax rates were 90%. And the big Kennedy tax cut took them down to about 70% marginal tax rates. Under this plan, if you're in the top tier, over $7 million for a couple, you'll be around a 50% marginal tax rate.
9: What the senator seems to be tapping into is a sense by Americans that they're paying too much in taxes. Now, about half of Americans don't think the tax they're paying is fair.
7: Chris Van Hollen believes he's found a way to ease some of those frustrations by getting the people at the very top of the economic pyramid to pay for people lower down. It's a plain fact that there are more voters there than at the peak.
9: Adrian Ma,
7: Darian Woods, NPR News.
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0: 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I'm A. Martinez.
1: And I'm Leila Fadel.
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0: Why did you finally decide to record your song for your album?
1: When I finished my album, we talked about recording a version of Beautiful to release in front of it, just to remind people that, you know, I'm an artist and, you know, here's a song I wrote. I recorded it like so quickly, like that recording was so fast. And then once I heard it, I'm like, oh, this goes on the album. It's the missing piece, because my mom was always bringing me down, always. And her words were harsh, you know? And I felt like this totally helps the story. It's full circle.
2: That is Linda Perry. She's a singer, songwriter, musician, and record producer. Her new album is called Let It Die Here. Linda, thank you.
1: Thank you. Really appreciate it. Ain't that the way?
2: This is NPR News.
3: Wine experts are called sommeliers, and in the world of coffee, they're called Q graders. And only recently have they begun to grade a key ingredient of chocolate, cacao.
4: A lot of the cacao producers live under poverty limits. And so there are a lot of economical challenges.
3: How a cacao grading system helps farmers and consumers on the next All Things Considered from NPR News.
5: Local weather information brought to you by WFIT Melbourne. Today, a slight chance of showers and thunderstorms between 2 and 3 p.m. Mostly sunny skies with a high near 88 degrees. West-northwest wind at 5 to 10 miles per hour, becoming east-northeast in the afternoon. I'm Mitch Rivers.
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8: NPR's Selena Simmons-Duffin says yesterday was the deadline for briefs in the case to be filed with the court.
9: Last Friday, an appeals court ruling ended telemedicine access to mifepristone, one of the medications used for abortion and the treatment of miscarriages. Then Justice Samuel Alito put that order on pause for 7 days and instructed the parties involved to file briefs. Now all the briefs are in. Two drug makers explained why they think the Supreme Court should preserve telemedicine access. Louisiana explained why it thinks the justices should suspend that access. The Trump administration's Department of Justice, which represents the Food and Drug Administration, did not file anything. Supreme Court watchers say that's very unusual, especially since FDA's power to regulate prescription medicine is a key issue in this case.

0: code 53206 in Milwaukee, right?
1: Yeah.
0: That zip code incarcerates more Black men than any other in the nation. So I was determined to get you out of that environment. I work part-time, and I would save part of my paycheck to apply for law schools in Minneapolis. And
2: I feel guilty. I worked so hard for you to not see this, but I'll bring you right to the doorstep of where it was happening.
1: Don't feel guilty, Mom. You know, I think you did an amazing job. Now I can go out and make a difference. You know, I always call you if I need some help.
0: Good answer, but you're just telling me you're going to do it again.
1: Yes, if it's needed.
0: Hopefully we don't have to cross that bridge. But I notice now that you speak up for yourself. And what I love about that the most is that if I'm not here tomorrow, you'll be able to take care of yourself. I'm proud of you.
1: I love you, Mom.
0: I love you, son.
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5: Wine experts are called sommeliers, and in the world of coffee, they're called Q-graders. And only recently have they begun to grade a key ingredient of chocolate, cacao.
6: A lot of the cacao producers live under poverty limits. And so there are a lot of economical challenges.
5: How a cacao grading system helps farmers and consumers on the next All Things Considered from NPR News.
7: 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Today, a slight chance of showers and thunderstorms between 2 and 3 p.m. Mostly sunny skies with a high near 88 degrees. West-northwest wind at 5 to 10 miles per hour, becoming east-northeast in the afternoon. I'm Mitch Rivers.
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9: 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FM Odyssey with Fred Migliori starts at 10 a.m. and Joni O brings us the Stray Cat Lounge at 1, followed by Bill Stewart with Folk, Bluegrass, and more, and Mozart's Attic with J-Ski from 6 until 9, where Future Echoes wraps up the broadcast day into the midnight hour. 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
10: And 50 airstrikes on suspected drug boats in the Eastern Pacific and the Caribbean in recent months. Up to 190 people have been killed in those attacks. NPR's Kerry Khan reports on several undisclosed strikes.
11: Off the Pacific coast of Ecuador, the crew of fishing boats and their relatives are speaking out. Human rights lawyer Fernando Bastia says they described three attacks, including one off Ecuador's Galapagos Islands on or around March 26, that fits a pattern.
12: Una embarcación.
11: After the hit, a U.S. ship approaches the disabled vessel and forces the fishermen off at gunpoint, he says. The men are restrained, hoods put over their heads, and transported to El Salvador. Ultimately, they're returned to Ecuador. The crew from a third incident in January who sent texts during a similar attack are still missing. Southcom tells NPR it has no knowledge of any such incidents off Ecuador. Kerry Khan, NPR News, Rio de Janeiro.
10: This is NPR News. The U.S.-based Committee to Protect Journalists says 4 years after Israel's killing of an American journalist, the FBI investigation into her death appears to have stalled. NPR's Jane Arraf has more from Beirut.
13: Israeli forces killed Palestinian-American Shireen Abu Akleh in 2022 while she was reporting from the occupied West Bank. The FBI is

0: 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And from the estate of Joan B. Kroc, whose bequest serves as an enduring investment in the future of public radio and seeks to help NPR produce programming that meets the highest standards of public service in journalism and cultural expression. This is NPR.
1: It's Morning Edition from NPR News. I'm Leila Fadel in Washington, D.C.
2: And I'm A. Martinez in Culver City, California. Tennessee is the first state to redraw its congressional map after the Supreme Court's move last week to weaken protections against racial discrimination in redistricting under the Voting Rights Act.
1: Yeah, Tennessee's legislature passed it, and the governor signed it into law on Thursday. It carves up a majority black district, eliminating the state's last Democratic House seat. It's part of a wave of Republican-led states that have redrawn voting maps ahead of the midterm elections. President Trump kicked off the national redistricting race last year.
2: Joining us for member station WPLN in Nashville this morning is Mariana Bacquiao. So what can you tell us about the new congressional map in Tennessee?
3: Well, the biggest change is to the city of Memphis, a majority black district that up until last week had been protected under part of the Voting Rights Act. Now the city will be split into three different congressional districts, and it means all nine of the state's U.S. House seats are more likely to go to Republicans. Protesters from the state's blue cities argue that this will take away the voice of voters who support Democrats, roughly a third of the state's population. Some Republicans agreed in their own way. We had a few no votes and a few who abstained, but by and large, the state's Republican supermajority was on board with Trump's redistricting plan. Memphis's 9th congressional district was pretty compact. Now it will stretch nearly 300 miles from the border with Mississippi in the western corner of the state to the edge of Nashville in the middle of the state.
2: Okay, so what's been the early reaction?
3: The NAACP has filed a petition to challenge the map. They've argued that this is too close to the election to change the maps. People could be confused about what district they're even in. But across the country, mid-decade redistricting efforts have survived in court, so far at least. Republicans have said this is strictly partisan, and partisan gerrymandering is legal. This is what State Representative Jason Zachary had to say yesterday during the floor debate.
4: This map was drafted based on politics, based on population, and the opportunity for the first time in history for us to send an entire Republican delegation from Tennessee to represent the state in Washington, D.C.
3: The protesters who came to Nashville from Memphis for demonstrations yesterday said, "You can't really consider this without the context of race and the obstacles that have historically stopped black voters from casting a ballot." One protester, Tequila Johnson, addressed the crowd by invoking Tennessee's history as the birthplace of the Ku Klux Klan and Nashville's history as the first city to desegregate lunch counters.
5: So don't you dare let nobody tell you we don't have hope because we are red state. Yeah. You can't have Tennessee as a movement state. Yeah.
3: Even though they see this as a setback, protesters say what really matters is who comes out to vote in November.
2: Now, Tennessee is the first state to do this after the Supreme Court ruling. Doesn't look like it's going to be the last. What states could possibly be next?
3: Yeah, just in the last few days, Republicans in states across the South, Louisiana, Alabama, and South Carolina are rushing to redistrict congressional maps. That's on top of redistricting that started last year when President Trump asked states to redraw maps to give Republicans an edge.
2: Mariana Bacquiao from WPLN, thank you very much.
3: Thank you.
1: During his first presidential campaign, Donald Trump's Twitter feed seemed inescapable. His chaotic posts hijacked news cycles. More than 10 years later, and the president's social media posts are a daily fact of life. Some become major stories, like when he insulted the Pope or when he mocked Islam and used an expletive on Easter morning. But most of his thousands of posts can be hard to keep up with. So NPR White House correspondent Danielle Kurtzleben wanted to know what he's saying when many people aren't paying attention. And she analyzed months of Truth Social posts to tell us what he's been saying. And she joins me now. Hey, Danielle.
6: Good morning.
1: So how did you go about this project?
6: Well, with the help of our data visualization team at NPR, I compiled the first 4 months of Trump's Truth Social posts this year into one spreadsheet. That's more than 2,000 posts. And then I went through one by one and categorized them. I looked at topic. So is this post about Iran? Is it about Greenland? About the ballroom? And also the type of post. Is any given post an endorsement? Is it an attack? Is it just a repost?
1: Okay, so a lot of work there. What did you find?
6: Well, first off, it's no surprise that our president is extremely online. Yeah. We all knew that. But what's striking is the scope of the onlineness. He's been averaging around 19 posts per day. And a lot of them are videos or pictures he's grabbing from social media site X. So he's apparently got his eyes on both social networks and maybe more. Now, as for topics, none are super surprising. His top areas are current elections, like when he endorses a candidate. He also posts a lot about Iran and the economy. But really, a big point of this project was to get a sense of where his attention is.
1: What do you mean?
6: Well, I looked at March 1st as an example. That's the day after the U.S. bombed Iran. That day, he, yes, posted about the war, but he also posted, for example, a video making fun of Mitch McConnell. He made a dozen posts showing other people praising his State of the Union address, a speech that had happened 5 days earlier. He also posted an article from 2024 about how Lady Gaga's father endorsed him in the presidential election. So he had a lot of things on his mind that day. Mm. And if you zoom out from there, you see even more about where his attention is broadly. He posted more than 70 times this year about how he still thinks the 2020 election was rigged. Of course, that is a lie. And that's more than he posted about tariffs, more than he even posted about the SAVE Act, which is a bill he's been relentlessly promoting. It would require voter ID, among other things. One more example. He posted about agriculture and farmers 4 times over those 4 months. That's less than half as often as he posted about comedian Bill Maher.
1: Huh.
6: So again, maybe it's not surprising how much his attention is on his grievances, but it's really telling to see it quantified.
1: You know, Trump doesn't just post about grievances or share other people's praise online. He also announces official business on social media, nominations, tariffs, developments in the war with Iran. What effects does his posting have on the real world?
6: Well, of course, it depends on the topic and what he's saying. At the very least, like with tariffs, it's introduced massive unpredictability into the business world. I should add here that Caroline Leavitt, the White House press secretary, has told us that in response to my questions, that Truth Social is, quote, the most powerful and popular social media platform in the world because it serves as President Trump's authentic voice. But I talked to John Bolton, who was national security advisor during Trump's first term, and he said he thinks the president's posting is negatively affecting Iran negotiations.
7: The very ferocity of his tweets just tell the Iranians, if we just be patient a little while longer, he's just going to flip right out entirely. And he wants out, so we're going to drag it out and get every concession we can from him. I don't understand why he can't see that.
6: So Trump's posts, yeah, they have serious consequences.
1: If you want to know more, you can read NPR's Danielle Kurtzleben's full story on the thousands of posts she went through at NPR.org. Danielle, thanks for doing this work.
6: Of course.
1: This is NPR News.
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11: 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This has been a public service announcement from WFIT. According to the most recent data
2: But a new paper by astronomers shows this object has a very thin atmosphere. It's called 2002 XB93. Only interesting ones tend to get real names. But since it's kind of sort of like Pluto, why can't it be goofy?
11: This has been a public service announcement from WFIT.
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1: It's Morning Edition from NPR News. I'm Leila Fadin.
2: And I'm A. Martinez. One of the nation's largest bowling alley chains is facing a class action lawsuit. A group of bowlers from across the country sued Lucky Strike Entertainment, formerly known as the Bolero Corporation, in a federal court in Seattle. Katya Schwenk is a reporter for The Lever and is following the case. So, Katya, what argument is this lawsuit making?
12: Yeah, so this lawsuit was filed by a collection of avid bowlers, for the most part just regular people who love bowling, who say that Lucky Strike over the past decade has launched an anti-competitive scheme to purchase bowling alleys across the country and, you know, in order to raise prices on consumers. And in doing so has violated antitrust laws and consumer protection laws.
2: So according to the suit, how did Lucky Strike maybe change the experience for bowlers nationwide?
12: Right. So, you know, I think it's easy to imagine, like, you know, your old school local bowling alley, you know, which, you know, humble, cheap food, cheap beer, you know, family friendly. And what, you know, these bowlers are saying in their new lawsuit is that, you know, when Lucky Strike comes in, they really, you know, not only are buying these independent bowling centers, but are really changing their character in part to improve its profits. So, you know, Lucky Strike really brands itself as like an entertainment company. It claims that it wants to be like a mini Disney. And so when Lucky Strike buys many of these independent bowling alleys, you know, the lawsuit says that it brings in, you know, loud music, you know, the cheap beer is replaced by more expensive cocktails, and it does things like, you know, allegedly cut maintenance and operating hours, all to, you know, pad its bottom line. And, you know, it's a playbook that, you know, Wall Street or private equity-backed companies have used in other industries too, and now it seems that it's coming to bowling.
2: Now, in a statement to NPR, Lucky Strike called the lawsuit meritless and said they are confident in their conduct, the law, and will, quote, defend this case vigorously and to the fullest. What are the bowlers who brought this lawsuit calling on Lucky Strike to actually do?
12: Yeah, so they're asking, you know, not only for damages, but also for the court to, you know, unwind some of these purchases. You know, in some markets, Lucky Strike owns, you know, as much as 95% of the market share. So, you know, that obviously reduces choice. You know, if Lucky Strike is your only option, you know, you're sort of forced to go there. There's less competition. So these consumers are asking for these purchases to be rolled back. They're also asking for Lucky Strike to, you know, divest from its ownership of the Professional Bowling Association, which is sort of the premier organization, you know, for bowling as a sport, which, you know, Lucky Strike, when it was known as Bowlero, bought a few years back. So they're really trying to bring back, you know, power to the independent bowling center and hopefully make bowling a more competitive market.
2: That's Katia Schwenk with the independent investigative news outlet, The Lever. Thanks a lot for your reporting on this.
12: Thanks so much for having me.

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A first listen here on your music discovery station. We've got Biba Doobie coming up in this next set. I've also got Tyler Ballgame. Later on in the hour, we're going to play the latest from Afghan Whigs. We're going to give it up to the king of rock and roll before we give it up to the king of pop later on at Funky Friday. I'm going to be filling in for Todd Kennedy, by the way, in case you haven't heard yet. First up, Deer Tick with their latest Mary Singletary.

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Biba Doobie featuring the Marias with All I Did Was Dream of You this morning on WFIT 89.5 FM in Melbourne. Matter of Taste before that from Tyler Ballgame, also Late Verlaine, the track called Poolside. Started the set off with Deer Tick, Mary Singletary. Got the Afghan Whigs with their latest in this next set. We're also going to hear from Happy Landing. Got Phosphorescent and this from the band known simply as Baby. That's BBY. Here's Kinky.

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The Afghan Whigs there with House of I here on WFIT 89.5, your music discovery station. Happy Landing before that with a track called Machines. Also Phosphorescent with Revelator. Started the set off with Baby and their track Kinky. Coming up, Joss Stone. Also a recommendation from Miles, former work study with The Teeth. And a deeper cut from Spandau Ballet. But first, we're going to give it up to the king of rock and roll, Elvis Presley. The only reason I'm playing this is because I watched Lilo and Stitch recently. Here's The Devil in Disguise.

It was Joss Stone with This Ain't Love here on WFIT. Ball of the Dead Rat with from The Teeth. A little bit too on the nose with the hantavirus stuff going on. Before that, we heard Spandau Ballet with Chant Number 1. And Elvis Presley started the set off with You're the Devil in Disguise. And speaking of kings of genres, I'm going to be playing the King of Pop later on for the Funky Friday set that I'm inheriting for this week only. Filling in for Todd Kennedy. So at noontime, expect a bunch of Michael Jackson music after I watched the new Michael movie. Yeah. Radiohead's going to take us into the top of the hour news break from NPR. Stick around, playing more music throughout the day here on WFIT on this lovely Friday morning. Here's Weird Fishes, Arpeggi.

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Metric coming up very soon. We've also got Dinosaur Jr., Suki Waterhouse, and Arlo Parks with her latest track, Beams.

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Metric, victim of luck this morning on WFIT in Melbourne. We heard Dinosaur Jr. before that with Tiny, also Suki Waterhouse in there with Back in Love. Started the set off with Arlo Parks, Beams. Got Noah Kahan coming up very soon, a little bit of Kings of Leon alongside Zach Bryant. We've got a little bit of Brandi Carlile and this from Jack White, his latest release, G.O.D. and the Broken Ribs.

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2: You say every other day you wanna get away, you wanna see the country. I know this is just a

Noah Kahan with The Great Divide. Kings of Leon before that with We're On to Something. Also, Brandi Carlile in the set with Returning to Myself. And the latest from Jack White, G.O.D. in the Broken Bones. Said it before, I'll say it again. That's the closest we can get right now to a new track from the White Stripes. Barring any kind of surprise reunion, which I doubt. Coming up, we've got the latest from Tori Amos. We've got a classic from the band Heart. And Mark Broussard and Joe Bonamassa with I'm Going Home this Friday morning here on WFIT.

Tori Amos with Stronger Together here on 89.5 WFIT, her latest track. We heard These Dreams from Ann and Nancy Wilson, better known as Heart. Also, we heard some Mark Brassard in there with Joe Bonamassa, I'm Going Home. Got Robert Palmer to take us into that top of the hour news break. Stick around. I want you to tune in throughout the day. Remember, I'm filling in for Todd Kennedy during Funky Friday at noon. So let's see how that goes. I'm going to be playing a lot of Michael Jackson because of that new Michael movie. Anyway, here's Bad Case of Loving You, Doctor.

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Boy and Bear opening up the 11 o'clock hour with Vertigo here on 89.5 WFIT. Friendly reminder, I'm filling in for Todd Kennedy this week on Funky Friday. Only this week. He'll be back next week. And I've got nothing but Michael Jackson for you. So, yeah. Let's get into some more music. We've got Arctic Monkeys. We've got Burning Spear. We've got a little bit of Goose. And this from Joby Riccio, Love of the Song.

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1: 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A public service announcement from WFIT.

Opening night from Arctic Monkeys. We heard Burning Spear before that, giving us a little bit of reggae action this morning. Throw Down Your Arms. We heard Goose with Good To Be, their latest track. And Love of the Song from Joby Riccio. Tedeschi Trucks Band up next. Here's Future Soul here on WFIT in Melbourne.

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Something funky for you on a Friday from the internet. And that was Don'tcha here on WFIT. A little bit of Vance Joy before that with Divine Feelings. We heard Bell and Sebastian, I Don't Know What You Want From Me. And Tedeschi Trucks Band to start the set off with their latest Future Soul. Coming up, I've got a Florida artist from Mount Dora, graduated from Rollins College. Shout out to WPRK. Here's Cheers to the Future here on WFIT.

The latest from Death Cab for Cutie. That was Riptides. I've Got a Feeling before that from The Secret Sisters. A little bit of Sam Fender featuring Olivia Dean with Rain Me In. And started the set off with a Florida artist, Lainey Jones. That was Cheers to the Future. Got to give it up to the Florida artists whenever we can. Coming up, I've got Beck to take us into the top of the hour news break. Remember, I'm going to be filling in for Todd Kennedy during Funky Friday, so stay tuned for an all Michael Jackson set. This is a track called Say Goodbye to take us into the top of the hour news break from NPR.

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the song that gave us the moonwalk. That was Billie Jean. You're on 89.5 WFIT on this Funky Friday. A song before that was originally created back in the 80s and completed much later with the help of Justin Timberlake. Love Never Felt So Good. And Blame It on the Boogie from the Jacksons. We've got the Jackson 5 coming up right now. This is the Love You Save here on Funky Friday.

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3: You might know this already, but Quincy Jones was a big part of that Michael Jackson sound. He was the producer on a lot of his albums, and he started with Off the Wall, did Thriller, and a bunch of other albums. But he brought that same sound into other studio sessions as well. Here's a song with Patty Austin called Razzmatazz. It sounds eerily similar.

Baby Be Mine from Michael Jackson. Before that, a younger version of Michael Jackson, Dapper Dan. Keeping it funky here on Funky Friday. Started the set off with Quincy Jones on the production with a Patty Austin track called Razzmatazz. And I only included that because Quincy Jones was real tight with Michael Jackson and really helped craft that sound that we know and love. Coming up, I've got a couple of covers. I've got Esperanza Spalding up first. Here's her version of I Can't Help It featuring Joe Lovano.

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I Want to Be Where You Are from Michael Jackson, the King of Pop. Before that, we heard Quincy Jones on the production for a Brandy and Heavy D track, their rendition of Rock With You. Also, another cover before that of Michael Jackson from Esperanza Spalding. Her cover was of I Can't Help It. We've got the Jackson 5 to take us into the top of the hour. Thanks for tuning in to Funky Friday, and thanks to Todd Kennedy for letting me have the privilege of occupying his space while he's out for the moment. He'll be back soon enough, at least next week, I presume. But we'll play it by ear. Here's the Jackson 5 to place out into that top of the hour news break from NPR with Sugar Daddy here on WFIT.

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Paul McCartney opening up the 10 o'clock hour here on 89.5 FM WFIT. And something to come down from that hour of Michael Jackson-based funk in the Funky Friday hour at noon that we just had. Paul McCartney, you probably knew this, collaborated with Michael Jackson on more than one occasion. But that was a track called Another Day. Coming up, I've got a bunch of songs that Miles recommended to us. We're going to hear from TV Girl. I've got the Unicorns. Steve Lacy later in the hour. Got a little bit of Blur coming up later. And let's go with another Beatle, George Harrison. Here's Wawa from All Things Must Pass.

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Loudmouth performing Tiger Blood this Friday afternoon here on WFIT. Hate Yourself before that from TV Girl. We heard the Unicorns with Les O's, or is it Les Oz? Not sure. Wawa before that from George Harrison, one of the Beatles. Coming up, we've got a new track from Modest Mouse, also new music from Mountjoy and Gigi Perez, as well as new music from These Sacred Souls. But first, Steve Lacy with something a little groovy for you on this Friday afternoon here on WFIT in Melbourne.

Off of their upcoming album, An Eraser and a Maze, that was Modest Mouse performing Picking Dragon's Pockets. New music from Modest Mouse. It's always a good time. We heard Mountjoy and Gigi Perez before that with In the Middle. Any Old Fool from The Sacred Souls. All three of those brand new tracks. New music for you on your music discovery station. We heard Steve Lacy to start that set off with a track called Some. We're going to throw it back a little bit further. I've got Styx. I've also got something from Peter Gabriel that came out in the early 90s. It's a track called Steam here on WFIT.

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A classic from the band Styx off of their Pieces of Eight album. That was Renegade here on WFIT. Before that, we heard Steam from Peter Gabriel. And I've been playing a couple of long songs. I want to play another long song to take us into that top of the hour where we hand things over to World Cafe from WXPN. And they're wrapping up their non-com convention about now. Today at least. And I know that Steve Keller and Steve Yaska will have plenty to talk about when they get back on Monday, when we get me off the air from morning to night, as I've been. It's fun. It's been a good time. It's been a good week. I'll be back with you tonight from 7 to 10, still filling in. And we'll be back to your regularly scheduled DJs next week, including Todd Kennedy. Thanks for enjoying the broadcast with me here on this lovely Friday afternoon. And I'll be back, like I said, at 7 o'clock. And stay tuned throughout the evening. We've also got the Big Surf Show with Danny Morris, as we often do each Friday night from 10 to midnight. Here's Blur with Coffee and TV here on WFIT from the campus of Florida Tech in Melbourne.

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1: In 2023, Amy Grant was in a bike accident that left her with a traumatic head injury. In the midst of her recovery, she decided to make a dedicated creative space inside her home. It's here where she began work on her first new album in 13 years. Coming out of this cave. That's the title track, The Me That Remains. Coming up, Amy Grant joins me to talk about her recovery and those first few trips into the studio to record with Nashville legend Mac McAnally. Initially, it was a struggle.
2: He sent me that vocal and I said, I never want to hear that again. And I said, there's nothing interesting about that voice. I don't believe her. And he said, well, let's find that girl. Let's find the person you used to believe.
1: We're catching up with Amy Grant today. I'm Kaleo. This is World Cafe. The me that remains. Amy Grant, married to Vince Gill, the country legend. And as I have said in the past, he is one of the best, the finest people to sit down and have a conversation with. So no surprise that speaking with Amy was just as enjoyable. We're just a few minutes away from it. We're going to be friends. It's the White Stripes. Fall.

From NPR, it's World Cafe. Hey, I'm Stephen Kaleo. Today, we've got a special one for you. It's Amy Grant. Now, when you think of Amy Grant, maybe the first thing that pops into your head is her number one hit, Baby Baby, or being the face of Christian pop in the 80s and 90s. Amy herself had been thinking about her past, who she was, who she became, and what got left behind along the way. Grant's here to talk about her first new album of original material in 13 years, called The Me That Remains. It's just been released and was written in the aftermath of a serious bike accident that left her with a head injury and lengthy recovery. Coming up, we'll find out what pulled Grant away from her charity work to ultimately get back into the studio with Nashville legend Mac McAnally. Oh, and we'll talk about a eulogy she wrote for her younger self. So there's a lot to get to. Our chat in just a minute, but first take a listen to the title track of the new album from Amy Grant. It's The Me That Remains.

0: On World Cafe, that's Amy Grant and the title track to her new album and first of original material in 13 years. It's called The Me That Remains. Amy Grant is my guest today. I am Kaleo. It is World Cafe. Thanks so much for being here. How are you doing?
1: Oh, gosh, my pleasure. I'm so glad to be here.
0: I kind of want to ask a little bit about the song and the title because, you know, the me that remains, you know, going through life, we often end up carrying more responsibilities, gifts, burdens. But I thought it was brilliant to look at it the other way, you know, how life sculpts us by taking a piece here, there. Mm-hmm. How did that idea reveal itself to you?
1: I think specifically where I was in life, there were things about a younger version of myself that I really counted on. There were things about just my emotional and personal toolkit mm-hmm. that were so familiar to me. And following that bike accident, I was having a hard time finding those things. And so just, you know, have to look myself in the mirror and go, well, girl, this is what you got. And you're still alive. And all I know is when I gave myself the time and was fully present with myself and just going, well, what does it feel like right now? What does life feel like? I was not overthinking it. I mean, I wrote that poem that became a song top to bottom. It just tumbled out. And I mean, everybody's life is unique. You know, everybody has so many challenges that none of us ever see. And, you know, we live in a world of presentation and putting your best foot forward. And to me, I think I needed to be honest with myself, be a friend to myself. And I just think, I don't know, it sort of set the stage for the whole record.
0: Obviously, you know, people might know of maybe, you know, the bike accident and recovering from that or surgery, but you know, this hiatus has been about 13 years. Why did you sort of step away from music for a few years? I know obviously performing live, but maybe not getting back into the studio.
1: Right. I just think every one of us has sort of, I like to say time is our currency. And we all have a certain amount of resources and you kind of can't magically make those resources increase. And I just was using my creative energy in ways that were not creating new music. I mean, for a decade, we hosted a day camp at our farm. So it was only 2 weeks of day camp, but it was a lot of prep going into that, a lot of prep cleaning up, and it was to bring kids from all different socioeconomic backgrounds, different racial backgrounds, cultural backgrounds together so that their first experience with somebody that looked different from them was positive.
0: Wow.
1: And so, you know, but we did that for a decade. I'm going to tell you, that takes a lot of energy. And so I kind of finished that commitment. You know, my parents went through the journey of passing on. That takes a lot of energy. And then I kind of have been on a road of recovery from different things. You know, I was seriously on a recovery road for about 3 years. And then 2 summers ago, I created a creative space for me in my own home that wasn't a pass-through room that allowed me to close a door. And I created this space. I called it Craftopia. I was inspired by my daughter. The only chair in the room was a child's chair. And I sat down in that chair and I wrote the lyric to The Me That Remains top to bottom. And it was tied to my recovery journey. You know, I had a horrific bike wreck with a head injury. And even as I was starting to write, I still had such issues with short-term memory. But so many times our limitations create opportunities. So I reached out to songwriters I hadn't worked with some ever. And I was like, hey, I've got a lyric. I'm kind of struggling with the music. One was Tom Douglas. He's a great songwriter. And he said, I'll let you know in 5 minutes. And I thought, well, here goes the gong show.
0: Right. Now you're in it. You can't escape it. You got to do it.
1: Yeah. So I sent him my lyric and like in less than a minute, he said, on it. And so, yeah, it was just so much fun to, I don't know. It's just like music creates its own energy. It's kind of like if you were trying to run on pavement in the hot sun and all you can hear is the thudding of your feet and your heavy breath. And it's so different if you put on headphones and some music that makes you go, And then suddenly you're just like, you know, music, it brings about a kind of energy that is self-compelling. And it's that way. It's that way in the creative world.
0: Yeah. You're listening to World Cafe. We're here with Amy Grant. I want to get to another song from the record. Because there is this track that has this beautiful booming chorus. And when I found out the co-writer of it was John Foreman of Switchfoot, who is just the kindest and most gentle soul out of San Diego, I would love to know about writing Please Don't Make Me Beg with him.
1: Oh, goodness. Well, that's the oldest song on the record. And I met John. I really can't remember how I met him. But, you know, I had been singing on several different stages where they had multiple bands, and Switchfoot was there. And that's such a great thing about the music community, is you're just waiting backstage or hanging out in catering, and you wind up, you know, just
0: making friends.
1: Yeah. And anyway, so he was in town, and I can't remember if I reached out to him or he reached out to me, but this was like, you know, I don't know, at least 12 years ago.
0: Whoa.
1: Yes. And he said, I think I said, I have a song I'm working on, and I'd written a couple of choruses and a couple of verses. And he came over and we had such a great time. And like you said, he's so easygoing. And, mm-hmm. years later, I reached out to him and was like, hey, I think I'm going to record this song finally.

0: It's Amy Grant. The song is Please Don't Make Me Beg. The new album is available now. It's called The Me That Remains. You're listening to World Cafe. I am Kaleo. So we want to get into being in the studio with Mac and working through this record, Mac McAnally. I mean, he's an all-time great. For people who don't know, he's won CMA Musician of the Year several years in a row. He's in Nashville's Songwriting Hall of Fame.
1: Yeah, we had worked together in the studio back in 2017. And so because he was a writer and I mean, to be in Mac McAnally's company, yeah. He's like... He could be like a Southern Gothic novelist, and he's fascinating. And so, you know, when I just thinking, who do you want to hang out with? And nobody beats the hang with Mac McAnally.
0: So if he's a Southern Gothic storyteller when he's in the studio, what is Amy Grant's energy when you're in the studio? Are you a structure person when you're in the studio? Are you the type of person that... like this, not, I don't want to make it a job sort of mentality, but it's like, we're here to do this, we're cutting this, and we're going to get this done today. Or are you the type of person that wants to explore the space and like let ideas pollinate and evolve?
1: Well, a creative idea that's in your head, you don't know what it's going to really sound like until it's out. Even the way you're singing something, you know, you have to... when you're recording a song, it's almost like you're telling the story. So like, and you're creating the environment by how you use your voice, the inflections, I'm not a trained vocalist. I think I got a record deal because I love storytelling. I love to start the conversation, and the songs that I wrote kept creating those conversations. But I mean, you know, somebody would call and say, would you sing on my record? And I went, well, how high do I have to sing? And how many licks are there? Because I don't have many high notes and I got zero licks. So I think I have low expectations for myself. But I know when we went in the studio and I sang the first vocal, I can't even remember what song it was for. And the way Mac works is you'll sing through the song several times, maybe five or six times, and then he'll comp his favorite lines. And then anyway, he sent me that vocal and I said, I never want to hear that again. And he said, and I said, there's nothing interesting about that voice that I don't believe her. I don't believe her.
0: Ooh.
1: And it'd been so long since I'd been in the studio and I don't ever hear my voice. And he said, well, let's find that girl. Let's find the person you used to believe.
0: What does that process look like?
1: It was like, I can't hear myself until I sing it and go listen to it. And I think I was just trying too hard, or I don't know. I don't even know. But he would, yeah. So I would sing a line and he'd go, sing it till I believe it, Amy.
0: Wow. That's trust,
1: yeah.
0: in a friendship to ask that much of someone. So that's wow. That's really profound.
1: Yeah. And you know, we've got a studio in our home that basically it's like the most amazing musician's cave. And my husband lives there all the time because he's always doing monstrous projects. But so there, we weren't on a time crunch.
0: Mm-hmm.
1: But I do think that the communication between people in the studio, it has to be so respectful because everybody's vulnerable. Like in a tracking date, you know, bass, drums, guitar, percussion, keys, the way you listen to each other and the way you make suggestions is so respectful because everybody is being vulnerable. And so one of my sisters... I have three sisters, and one of my sisters came by and she's just listening to Mac instructing me in the vocal booth. And she said, good gosh, this is like, I could use this. This is marriage therapy. Like she said, this makes me want to talk nicer to my spouse. And yeah, but he said, well, I'm not trying to tell her what to do, but I'm just telling her what communicates the best.
0: Was there a point where ultimately you could hear that take? And I mean, obviously there wouldn't be a record, but there had to come a time where you're like, I believe that person singing. You got that. You got that groove.
1: Yeah, and it and you know what? It's really affected my live performance.
0: I bet.
1: And yeah, I think just you know, I'm 65. When I go on stage, I'm singing songs I wrote and recorded in my 20s, a lot from my 30s. That was the early 90s, mid 90s. And so I think the pressure to be like, sound like that girl, sound like that kid, be that person, just set up such a staunch inner critic for me.
0: Yeah.
1: Because you can't do 30 years later. You can't, you're not supposed to. And yeah, and I just think the whole process of making music now allowed me to welcome who I am right now and to go, it's going to sound different, but you've got like decades of life. And so how, what that song means to you or how you, I don't know. It's just like, just open your mouth and let it come out and stop trying to be who you were.
0: Yeah. Because there's an authentic voice that, at 65, as you say, that's authentic. And that voice has something to say, you know, and it might not sound exactly the same, but I'm sure it carries a lot of weight. That's really cool.
1: Yeah. You know, another, can I say one more thing?
0: Please, of course, like Amy, you've got the floor always here.
1: Yammering on, but
0: you're not.
1: I think because I never stopped touring. And so even with, like I was constantly, I'm just for the last, half a dozen years, I'm constantly going back and changing my set list and finding old songs from catalog because, you know, I recorded for, I guess it was 35 or 40 years. And I would walk out on stage and go, good gosh, people are still coming. Like, I've got nothing new. And so I'm always digging through old songs. But then at some point I thought, you know, I don't see life like I did when I was 30 years ago or 40 years ago. And at some point I just said, am I doing a disservice to my audience to not speak from the vantage point of a 65-year-old?
0: Yeah.
1: Like everybody wants to hear old stuff. They want to sing the harmonies they know. They want to remember when everybody would dance down front. And of course, now everybody's just stuck to their comfortable theater chair. But yeah, so there are a lot of things that I think part of the reason that I went back singing is because I've had such a loyal live music following. And yeah, my booking agent just said, it's kind of crazy why we promoters still want to handle your shows. The venues are smaller, but, you know, so out of respect for the people listening, I don't know. I just thought, hey, let's explore now.
0: That's Amy Grant. We're talking about her new album, The Me That Remains. There's plenty more with Amy, including a song she specifically wanted to be released on January 6th, plus singing with her husband, Vince Gill, and why she wrote a eulogy for her younger self. Stay close. This is World Cafe.
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0: Welcome back to World Cafe. I'm Kaleo. Let's jump back into our chat with Amy Grant. Her new album is The Me That Remains. It's out now, and here we go. The first single you released from the album, the 6th of January, Yasgar's Farm, piqued a lot of interest because of the date and the title, obviously. But if you dig deeper, there's a whole host of references and topics that seem to be intertwined. Woodstock and Joni Mitchell, John Lennon, John Brown. The song was written by someone else, Sandy Emery Lawrence. How did it come to you, and what made you gravitate to it and say, I want to sing that?
1: Well, Sandy Lawrence is a great songwriter. I would love to record more of her music. She is great. And she's kind of an unsung hero. And she's been kind of shy to play out. But Sandy's only son married the oldest of our blended family of five kids. Wow. So Sandy and I are actually related because our kids married each other. And so, you know, we're always talking music, but one day I was headed for the airport. I had a 3-week run of West Coast shows. And she said, "Oh my gosh, I'm just barely going to miss you because I'm working in the studio today. I'm just trying to record some songs I've written." And she came early enough so we could hug before I left for the airport. And I opened the door and she was holding a strum stick. And I said, "Oh, you got to, I don't know what that is, but you got to play me what you wrote on that." You know, it's a little 3-string, you know.
0: Oh, I love those little guitars.
1: Yeah. So it's just a fifth, you know. Anyway, she played me the 6th of January. And I said, "Can I record this? This is so charming." And then I was obsessed with that song. I kept waiting for her record to come out and wait, just self-published, like waiting. It's still not out. Mm. And at some point I said, "I don't know what platform I've got left, but would you let me record your song?" And then the fact that, you know, I finally signed with 30 Tigers and they said, "Do you have any requests?" And I said, "My only request is, could the 6th of January come out on the 6th of January?" And to me, that was just like, that was a great way to set it free.
0: I think that's so beautiful to help give life to that song.
1: Yeah, I loved that the song made me think and made me curious and made me look up some history.
0: Cool.
1: And yeah.
0: I think maybe, hopefully some people will do the same after taking a listen to this. It's Amy Grant here on World Cafe, the 6th of January.

0: It's the 6th of January, Yasgar's Farm, here on World Cafe. It's from my guest's new album, The Me That Remains. I'm talking with Amy Grant. I'm Kaleo on World Cafe. So I want to make sure I get this right. You wrote a remembrance to yourself, and I'm not sure if it's specifically in the liner notes, but it's called Eulogy to a Younger Me. Are you familiar with what I'm talking about?
1: I am.
0: What was the inspiration for it?
1: That came from a therapy session. And just between you and me, I didn't, it was published in an article in Vanity Fair. And that was a very private experience. Anywho, I had gone to a therapy session with Casey Silverstein. I'll drum up some work for her. And we tried role playing, you know, me talking to my younger self. And I said, this isn't working. I don't know what I'm supposed to be doing here. And we finished the session and she said, I think to embrace your life now, it'd be really important for you to acknowledge your younger self and say goodbye.
0: Wow.
1: And so I went, well, that sounds ridiculous. And then just because I didn't even know what that meant. But then I had plans on a Saturday, really fun plans. And it wound up being a horrendous thunderstorm just a sky cracking thunderstorm. And I was home alone. And I just thought, hey, I think I will write a eulogy to a younger me.
0: Yeah.
1: And eulogies are nice because you are saying positive things, but you're also saying goodbye. Mm-hmm. I've just referred to that because I've suggested to other people, take time and write a eulogy to a younger version of yourself so that you can be free to be who you are now. So I guess the writer did a little digging and found that.
0: Wow.
1: And published it. And I called my college roommate and I said, I'm sweating because it was not for an audience. And she texted back and she said, I see an enormous invitation to let go. And I thought, that's why you are my friend.
0: In retrospect, knowing now that it wasn't necessarily meant for a public audience, I feel weird offering my interpretation, but I guess this is just a pure compliment. One of the things I really appreciated is how kind you were to your younger self and giving them grace where others might have been really hard on the younger version of you. So I thought that I just found that was really sweet. Was that something that was learned? In terms of giving grace to younger self, maybe being less critical, or is that something that kind of came in time?
1: Well, I think specifically for that therapy homework,
0: mm-hmm.
1: I think no matter who you're eulogizing, nobody stands up in front of an audience and says, let me tell you all the dirt on this person.
0: They must have done something real wrong.
1: The essence of a eulogy is that you point out the best things, you know, because we're all capable of everything.
0: Yeah. What would the younger version of you, say a 25 or 30-year-old Amy Grant, think of the person that you've become, what you've gained, what you've removed?
1: Oh, gosh. How would I answer that? I don't know. I think I would just go... I just don't think.
0: I'll tell you a very brief story that might explain it a little bit better. So I didn't necessarily do a eulogy when I went to rehab to get sober, right? But you sort of take inventory of your life and you go like, well, how did we get to this point, right? And so these days I look at, like, I think the 25-year-old version of me would be really thankful of the person that I've become. To maybe rectify some things that I did wrong. So that may not be your experience, but I think that's sort of my way of grounding the question, if that helps

0: at all.
1: That really helps. And I hope in our, however you eventually edit this, I hope you please leave that in. I just think, I think life is like a rock tumbler, like all of life. And I was one of those kids that had a rock tumbler, you know, and so you put these jagged stones in and different coarse or fine qualities of sand, you know, and you just hear the, you know.
0: Yeah.
1: I am a 60s kid, you know. Whew, that was fun. But I think the younger me might say, man, life just like beats the living daylights out of you, whatever it is. The things you do to yourself, the things that are done to you, the things you take on, the things that come to you. And it does just bang all the so many rough edges off, but it reveals such depth of color. And, you know, if you let experience have its way with you, I guess we can kind of brace and harden toward anything. But I think my younger version would say, oh my gosh, I can't wait to live life not so much by my preferences. Wow. And I'm so glad to soften and welcome, because you probably know, like, the greatest things that happen unforeseen, even when they start off looking horrendous, you kind of go, oh, I never would have chosen that. And it was unbelievable. It was so good. And they're just, you know, it's a great reason to wake up every day.
0: Well said. Well said. We're hanging out with Amy Grant here on World Cafe. We got one more to get to. When we had your husband, Vince Gill, on earlier this year, I had a chance to play I Hope Everybody Lives to Be 100. You sing backing vocals on that track. So Turnabout is fair play.
1: Oh, good.
0: Vince singing backing vocals on this song, Friend Like You, off the new album. Tell me about this. Tell me about this one.
1: Oh, my gosh. Well, I wrote this with Chris Eaton, a friend of mine from the UK. We're such great friends. We've written together for decades. And yeah, and it's just about about relationship. Mm-hmm. and I can't imagine singing it with anybody besides Vince. He's such a great partner. I think one of the reasons our relationship feels so beautiful is we actually have to spend so much time apart, and so that whole familiarity breeds contempt doesn't have a chance to set in. Yeah. That happens with everybody, with everything, you know. Things lose their luster when you're exposed to them all the time. But because we're always kind of rediscovering each other, you know, two things crossed my mind. Good gosh, we are so different. And and I'm so glad to be living life next to you. He makes everything sound better.
0: Let's close out with Friend Like You featuring Vince Gill. It's Amy Grant here on World Cafe.

0: Friend Like You. It's Amy Grant here on World Cafe. Her new album is available now. It's called The Me That Remains. Amy, it was such a pleasure to meet and speak today. Congratulations. Yeah. And please come back and see us whenever you would like.
1: I would love that. This has been a blast. And I will be a faithful listener to World Cafe.
0: It's a real one. That's Amy Grant. I'm Kalea. We're back in a minute with more World Cafe.
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0: Welcome back. It's World Cafe. Man, that was so cool. What a joy. Amy Grant. And before our conversation got started, she was quizzing me about World Cafe artists that we had just had on the air, including Cassius Culpepper and Silvana Estrada. So credit to her music discovery skills. And, you know, if you want to check out those sessions and our session with Amy, worldcafe.org. Hat tip to our senior producer, Kimberly Janod, and our bookings producer, Chelsea Johnson, for their work on the session. Back into it now with Hozier.

0: The Eternal Question, song about intergalactic love or drugs? The debate rages on with The Only Ones from 1978, Another Girl, Another Planet. Putting the wraps on this edition of The Cafe, hey, thank you so much for listening, and thanks to our affiliates nationwide who make this show possible, and we produce this program from WXPN at the University of Pennsylvania in Philadelphia. All right, clean finish. We'll catch you next time on World Cafe.
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3: Local weather conditions from WFIT Melbourne. 20% chance of showers and thunderstorms this evening. Otherwise, mostly cloudy skies. And an overnight low expected around 76 with a southeast wind about 5 miles per hour. Over the weekend, expect a chance of showers in the afternoons. And daytime highs in the low 90s.
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0: From NPR, it's World Cafe. Hey, I'm Kaleo. A.C. Newman and his band, The New Pornographers, have a new album called The Former Sight Of and a new single that asks, what are you worth and who's deciding it?
5: The heart is always here. You forget it's beaten.
0: That's pure sticker shock, and it is headed your way. Plus, if you're familiar with the British indie rock group Black Midi, they went on hiatus, and out of the ashes, a new band called My New Band Believe. It's a new single from My New Band Believe called Numerology. Plus, Johnny Blue Skies. And we go into the archives for a performance from 07.
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0: All that and more headed your way. This is World Cafe. The Coldplay Kiss Cam lady, a phrase that needs no explanation, or a lot, said she will not be going to another Coldplay show until Chris Martin personally checks in on her. So she basically just said she's never going to another Coldplay show again. 2026, Coldplay hasn't busted any more cheaters, but they do start this show on World Cafe.

Welcome one, welcome all. It's World Cafe. Hey, I'm Kaleo. I have new music from the New Pornographers. AC Newman says of the song Pure Sticker Shock, quote, "This song is not about a specific event, but it has felt very applicable to me and this year of my life." It basically asks the question, what has worth? Who is deciding? Your market value is not always your value. New Pornographers, Pure Sticker Shock on World Cafe.

0: Medium build there with Last Time, and earlier in the set, Tori Amos making reference to Trent Reznor with the lyric about making her own pretty hate machine. Of course, that's the debut album from Nine Inch Nails. Up next, two performances from the vault, including a duo who worked with Sia when we get back to World Cafe.
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0: Live from the archives, it's World Cafe. We're in the vault pulling out live recordings from guests who have visited over the years. And Henry Binns and Sam Hardiker started out as engineers, working on records from the Pet Shop Boys before they started making music themselves. Zero 7 got off the ground in 1997 and over the years featured a rotating cast of vocalists, including Sia, Martha Tilston, and Jackie Daniels. Here from a 2007 visit, it's a performance of In the Waiting Line. Here's Zero 7, live from the archives.

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Now, Sturgill Simpson in disguise, well, sort of, as Johnny Blue Skies. 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

0: Back in 1985, a top 20 hit for Dire Straits, So Far Away opens up their fifth album, Brothers in Arms. Stay close. 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
0: 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The critical darling indie rock band Black Midi, the British rock group, they went on hiatus in 2024, but one of the members, Cameron Picton, started his own group. It's called My New Band Believe. Check out new music from My New Band Believe. It's Numerology.

0: Switch over from Horse Girl, putting the wraps on this edition of The Cafe. Thanks so much for listening. Couldn't do this without you. And we couldn't do it without the public radio station you are listening to right now. So thanks to them as well. We produce this show from WXPN at the University of Pennsylvania in Philadelphia. I'm Stephen Kaleo. We'll catch you on the next World Cafe from NPR.
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0: After Muna's sophomore album, they were dropped by their label and briefly considered breaking up. After Muna released their third album, they ended up opening for Taylor Swift. It led to the trio taking a very big swing on their new album, Dancing on the Wall. Coming up, Katie, Naomi, and Josette of Muna talk about making the album of their dreams on the next World Cafe.
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3: Local weather conditions from WFIT Melbourne. 20% chance of showers and thunderstorms this evening. Otherwise, mostly cloudy skies. And an overnight low expected around 76 with a southeast wind about 5 miles per hour. Over the weekend, expect a chance of showers in the afternoons and daytime highs in the low 90s.
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5: The district didn't think we needed a new representative. It's the governor and the president who thought we needed a new representative.
6: Republicans in Tennessee are moving to get rid of the state's only majority black congressional district.
7: We hear from its congressman of 20 years this Friday, May 8th, on All Things Considered from NPR News.
6: I'm Elsa Chang.
7: And I'm Scott Detrow. Public health experts say they want to see a stronger hantavirus response from the federal government.
8: The silence that we're seeing from our premier public health institution is really concerning to me.
6: Also in Russia, celebrations marking the Soviet Union's victory over Nazi Germany have been muted because of fears of drone attacks.
7: Fatigue over the war in Ukraine has set in.
9: Elites and general population there irritated. Because Putin turned out to be so stubborn.
6: And Noah Kahan rises to the top of this week's Billboard charts.
7: First, this newscast.
10: Live from NPR News, I'm Lakshmi Singh. Democrats are facing new setbacks in their national redistricting battle with Republicans for control of the U.S. Congress. In Virginia, the state Supreme Court struck down a voter-approved congressional map that favored Democrats on the grounds proper procedures were violated. Also today, in Alabama, Republicans approve plans for new primary elections if courts allow GOP-drawn House districts to be used this November. Yesterday in Tennessee, a GOP-backed plan prevailed to carve up a Democratic-held black-majority district covering Memphis. The actions in the South come days after the U.S. Supreme Court's conservative supermajority issued a ruling on Louisiana that weakened the Voting Rights Act's protections against racial discrimination. A group of protesters is suing the Department of Homeland Security to stop federal officers from taking the DNA of U.S. citizens arrested while protesting the agency's immigration enforcement tactics. NPR's Meg Anderson has more.
11: The four people who brought the case say they were peacefully protesting outside an ICE detention center near Chicago when they were arrested. Each was forced to give a DNA sample. Two were never charged, and the other two faced misdemeanor charges that were later dismissed. But they say the government still has their genetic profile. DHS did not respond to a request for comment. But in an earlier statement, DHS told NPR that federal law requires them to collect the DNA of people they arrest. The lawsuit argues, however, that a 2013 Supreme Court case only allows the practice in the case of serious crimes. Meg Anderson, NPR News.
10: President Trump announced on social media today a three-day ceasefire between Russia and Ukraine, as well as an exchange of 1,000 prisoners from each side. The State Department says it will host another round of talks between Israel and Lebanon next week. Secretary of State Marco Rubio says it is in everyone's interest to stop Hezbollah from firing rockets at Israel. Here's NPR's Michelle Kellerman.
12: Secretary of State Marco Rubio says the goal is to have a strong Lebanese government in control of its territory without an Iranian-backed militia threatening anyone.
13: We want the relations between Israel and Lebanon, its legitimate government, to be very strong. The impediment to that is Hezbollah.
12: Secretary Rubio launched the talks between the Israeli and Lebanese ambassadors in Washington in the middle of April, and President Trump joined them just over a week later. Thursday and Friday will be the third such gathering, even as Israel continues to occupy large parts of southern Lebanon and continues to exchange fire with Hezbollah despite a ceasefire. Michelle Kellerman, NPR News, the State Department.
10: This is NPR News. In the occupied West Bank, thousands of runners gathered in Bethlehem today for an annual Palestinian marathon. And NPR's Anas Baba reports that for the first time in 3 years, runners in Gaza held a simultaneous race under the banner, We Run for Freedom.
14: Along the Mediterranean, the sound of sneakers pounding the ground briefly replaced the buzzing sound of the Israeli drones. More than 2,000 runners participated in the 3-mile stretch in Gaza. It mirrored the marathon in Bethlehem, where to complete the 26-mile run there, runners have to loop the same course twice, because there isn't a single stretch of Palestinian land that linked free of Israel's checkpoints of barriers. In Gaza, the backdrop was the sea on one side and destruction from Israeli airstrikes on the other. And some wounded participants also bore scars of war. But people here say the race highlights aspirations for Palestinian unity. Anas Baba, NPR News, Gaza City.
10: Canvas, the learning platform used by thousands of colleges and schools, is back online after a massive cyber attack forced it to go dark yesterday. Canvas's parent company Instructure says group calling itself Shiny Hunters asked for ransom in return for not releasing students' private information. Here's NPR's Corey Turner.
15: Instructure responded by taking Canvas offline. It discovered that the hackers had accessed the platform through special free accounts for teachers. Canvas is now back online, and the company says it has found no evidence that passwords, birth dates, or financial information were leaked, but the investigation is ongoing.
10: That's NPR's Corey Turner reporting. It's NPR News.
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2: 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The Roots Rock Reggae Show with Ross Mike follows up at 3 p.m. Doo-wop soul and rock and roll from 6 to 8 with Dr. D, taking us into the Saturday song bag with your host, Rob Killam. 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Local weather conditions from WFIT Melbourne. 20% chance of showers and thunderstorms this evening. Otherwise, mostly cloudy skies. And an overnight low expected around 76 with a southeast wind about 5 miles per hour. Over the weekend, expect a chance of showers in the afternoons and daytime highs in the low 90s.
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6: But the Install the Supreme WFIT Court today app said lawmakers today didn't follow proper procedure. The unemployment rate held steady last month as employers added 115,000 jobs, but as NPR's Scott Horsley tells us, the hiring was largely concentrated in just a handful of industries.
7: Healthcare, restaurants, retailers, and delivery companies all added jobs last month, while factories and the federal government cut workers. LinkedIn economist Corey Kantenga says it's encouraging the unemployment rate stayed low at just 4.3%, but the opportunities to find a job are still limited.
8: We still see that there's not a lot of momentum, and job seekers feel that. When we ask our members how they feel about their ability to get and hold a job, that is at historic lows.
7: Average wages in April were up 3.6% from a year ago, but much of that gain is being eroded by inflation, especially with a sharp jump in gasoline prices. Scott Horsley, NPR News, Washington.
6: Stocks were higher on Wall Street. This is NPR. Britain's celebrating the 100th birthday of its beloved nature broadcaster, David Attenborough. NPR's Fatima Al-Kassab reports.
9: In London's Trafalgar Square, fans dressed as bumblebees and lions gathered to wish Sir David a happy birthday. Commuter Andriana Naidu stopped to pay tribute to the man considered a national treasure in Britain.
10: His voice, I think British people connect his voice with nature and good things.
9: He first appeared on British TV back in the 1950s. Over the decades, his documentaries, which have seen him cuddle gorillas, get up close to blue whales, and explore the mating rituals of fireflies, have given hundreds of millions of viewers a closer look at the wonders of the natural world. Fatima Al-Kassab, NPR News, London.
6: Three western states that rely on water from the Colorado River have agreed to a temporary plan to stabilize the water supply after the driest winter on record. California, Nevada, and Arizona are proposing to save enough water to serve more than 25 million people a year, on top of cuts already announced by the states and Mexico. The Colorado River supports 40 million people across seven states, and farmers also rely on it for irrigation. The plan needs approval from both federal and state officials. This is NPR.

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3: Local weather conditions from WFIT Melbourne. 20% chance of showers and thunderstorms this evening. Otherwise, mostly cloudy skies. And an overnight low expected around 76 with a southeast wind about 5 miles per hour. Over the weekend, expect a chance of showers in the afternoons and daytime highs in the low 90s. 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
5: Even discussed that.
6: Representative Smith says Trump continues to insist Iran wants to make a deal, but there's very little evidence, he says, of that actually being the case. The World Health Organization has confirmed 8 cases of hantavirus linked to a Dutch flag cruise ship in the Atlantic. Ari Daniel reports health experts say the risks to the public remain low.
7: Authorities are relying on a time-tested approach for limiting the transmission of the hantavirus. Contact tracing. It involves locating the close contacts of those at high risk of infection. Preethi Malani is an infectious disease physician at the University of Michigan.
8: By identifying people who are at risk of infection, you try to get ahead when people don't have symptoms yet, with the goal of preventing the infection from continuing to propagate.
7: Precautions can be taken with high-risk individuals, including quarantine, so they don't accidentally come into contact with even more people and spread the illness further. Public health officials believe this approach will help keep the hantavirus outbreak contained.
6: This is NPR. Tech giant Meta can now access conversations sent through direct messages on Instagram, the company rolling back a privacy feature today that it once promoted as the future of online communication, NPR's Windsor Johnston reports.
9: Critics say the move is raising new concerns about how private users' conversations really are on social media platforms. Meta says Instagram's optional end-to-end encrypted messaging feature is being discontinued because relatively few users adopted it. The company says messages will still be protected from hackers, but privacy advocates warn the change could give Meta broader access to conversations shared through direct messaging, audio calls, and video chats. Meta says the shift will help improve safety monitoring and respond to growing regulatory pressure over harmful content online. Users who want encrypted messaging are being encouraged to move those conversations to other platforms like Facebook Messenger and WhatsApp. Windsor Johnston, NPR News.
6: Well, the April jobs report from the Labor Department came in better than expected today as employers added 115,000 jobs. That's down from March, but double what economists were anticipating. The unemployment rate remains steady at 4.3%, with much of the hiring last month in healthcare, retail, and restaurants, while federal government and tech saw a loss of jobs. Stocks finished higher on Wall Street. This is NPR.

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2: 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This has been a public service announcement from WFIT.
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6: Hi, this is Fred Migliori, the host of FM Odyssey, and just like flowers bloom at a certain time of the year, so do songs, and we'll hear a bunch of them that bloom in May, as well as our theme of Mother's Day, this Sunday from 10 to 1 p.m. on Music Discovery for the Space Coast.
7: 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I'm Elsa Chang.
0: And I'm Scott Detrow. In Colombia, the saga of the so-called cocaine hippos rolls on. For years, descendants of a drug lord's private zoo have been proliferating and roaming the wild. And now there is a new debate over whether they should be culled and or somehow saved by an Indian billionaire. Manuel Rueda reports.
8: Here in Doradal, a small town in the center of Colombia, the grunt of hippos has become part of the soundscape. Every afternoon, locals and tourists hang out at a lake on the edge of the town. They chat and drink beers as they watch the giant beasts floating in the lake. This is one of the main attractions in town, says Lina Morales, a local hotel worker. The hippos are the descendants of four animals brought illegally to Colombia in the 1980s by Pablo Escobar. The notorious drug lord owned a private zoo on a ranch near Doradal, where he also had elephants, giraffes, and zebras. But no one captured the hippos after the Colombian government seized Escobar's properties. And because of the lack of natural predators, their population exploded. Scientists estimate there are now 200 hippos roaming freely around Doradal, a town that's surrounded by lush forests and big rivers. And some say the time has come to cull them. Biologist Natalie Castelblanco says the hippos deposit large amounts of waste in lakes and riverbeds, and this can lead to drastic changes in the chemical composition of the water.
9: Including changes in the pH and also less oxygen, so then all the plants that need oxygen in the water are going to be collapsed because of this.
8: With fewer underwater plants, the local food chain suffers.
9: The hippos have a transversal impact on the ecosystem.
8: In mid-April, Colombia's government announced a plan to control the country's hippo population, including culling up to 80 animals this year. But many in Doradal are against those plans. Here, the hippos have become a tourist attraction, with statues of the animals displayed throughout the town. They're part of our community now, says business owner Dania Galindo. There's no other place outside of Africa with wild hippos. Some locals in Doradal now take visitors on hippo safaris. Others sell keyrings, t-shirts, and other souvenirs featuring the semi-aquatic mammals. The population should be controlled, Galindo says, but in a peaceful manner that respects their life and the appreciation we have for them. Colombia initially tried to curb the hippo population through sterilization, first with surgeries, then contraceptive injections. But biologist Natalie Castelblanco says the procedures are costly and risky, making large-scale sterilization difficult. She says culling is the most effective solution.
9: And we do it with lionfish. You see the cases of the camels in Australia.
8: But now, Colombia's hippos may have been thrown a lifeline. Indian billionaire Anant Ambani has offered to relocate 80 hippos to his wildlife reserve in Gujarat state.
10: It will be a major undertaking, for sure.
8: Sergio Estrada is a biology professor at Bogota's Rosario University. He's skeptical of the billionaire's proposal.
10: Depending when where they lure them and catch them, they would have to drive them in huge trucks and lorries to the Rio Negro airport near Medellin. And that is about 150 kilometers. So that in itself is no easy task.
8: Then the hippos would have to be put on planes to India on a long flight that requires a stopover.
10: And so imagine what would you need to do to keep these animals safe and relaxed during this trip.
8: There are also questions about how these wild animals would fare in Ambani's reserve, which is tiny compared to the area these hippos now live in.
10: I don't see these animals living and roam freely in this location in India.
8: Colombia's Environment Ministry says that if drastic measures are not taken to control the hippos, their population could double over the next 5 years. That might lure more hippo lovers to Doradal, but it also leaves Colombian officials with difficult choices about how to manage a growing and unpredictable population. For NPR News, I'm Manuel Rueda in Doradal, Colombia.

0: was NPR Music's Anna Maria Sayer talking about Diagnosis, the Tiny Desk contest entry by finalist Noah Barr. Tune in next week when we announce the winner right here on All Things Considered.
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4: Local weather conditions from WFIT Melbourne. 20% chance of showers and thunderstorms this evening, otherwise mostly cloudy skies. And an overnight low expected around 76 with a southeast wind about 5 miles per hour. Over the weekend, expect a chance of showers in the afternoons and daytime highs in the low 90s.
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6: Today on the Florida Roundup.
7: In the last 2 years, there have been an enormous difficulty for physicians to understand the law and then to clarify the law and then to actually provide medical care for patients.
6: It's been 2 years since Florida banned most abortions after 6 weeks. What has been the impact on reproductive care for expecting moms? And then...
8: I just know that my great-grandfather, he trembled, he shuffled when he walked, he had trouble sleeping.
6: The pandemic of Parkinson's. Florida has one of the highest rates of the disease in the country. Share your story by emailing radio@thefloridaroundup.org. Plus,
9: we need our parents to understand it is not a suggestion that students can use the restroom independently. It is a requirement.
6: Potty training before kindergarten in the Sunshine State. I'm Tom Hudson in Miami. The week is just about over, so it is time for the Florida Roundup.
10: Live from NPR News in Washington, I'm Ryland Barton. The U.S. military says it has disabled two more Iranian oil tankers. NPR's Quill Lawrence reports the Trump administration says ongoing attacks do not mean the ceasefire is over.
11: CENTCOM posted video on social media showing the massive Iranian tankers as their smokestacks burst into flames from precision U.S. strikes. CENTCOM says the tankers were empty and approaching Iranian ports despite the U.S. blockade. For its part, Iran continues to effectively block all commerce through the Strait of Hormuz, stopping oil, gas, and fertilizer shipping for a significant part of the globe. This comes after Iran and U.S. forces traded attacks this week, but the White House maintains that a four-week-old ceasefire continues and therefore congressional approval is not needed for the war. Iranian negotiators haven't announced a reply to the latest U.S. proposal to end the war, and the demands of both sides still appear far apart. Quill Lawrence, NPR News.
10: New York State is set to ban ICE agents from wearing masks and prohibit state and local officials from formally cooperating with immigration enforcement. NPR's Jasmine Garst reports.
12: The bills include a ban on ICE agents covering their faces, on ICE using local jails to house detainees, and on searching New Yorkers' homes, hospitals, churches, or schools without a warrant signed by a judge. Immigration enforcement is a federal authority. Democratic-led states like California and New Jersey have also tried to prohibit ICE agents from wearing masks and have been sued by the Justice Department. California's ban was struck down earlier this year. Tom Homan, President Trump's border czar, has said if New York passes this legislation, quote, we're going to flood the zone. You're going to see more ICE agents than you've ever seen before. Jasmine Garst, NPR News, New York.
10: The online academic platform Canvas is back online after a data breach during the height of college final exams. NPR's Rachel Treisman has this update.
13: Students and professors at thousands of universities lost access to their course materials, communications, and grades during the Canvas outage on Thursday. That prompted a number of schools, including the University of Illinois, Penn State, and UT San Antonio, to postpone some final exams or cancel them altogether. Many are now urging students to be extra vigilant about potential phishing attacks. Here's advice from Rachel Toback, the CEO of Social Proof Security.
14: Be politely paranoid and make sure you use another method of communication to confirm that message really is who they say they are.
13: She also recommends that everyone use a password manager and turn on multi-factor authentication. Rachel Treisman, NPR News.
10: The national redistricting battle over congressional seats has swung toward Republicans. A Virginia court invalidated a Democratic redistricting effort that could have gained additional seats for the party. Meanwhile, Republicans in Alabama, Tennessee, and Louisiana pressed ahead with redistricting efforts this week after the Supreme Court weakened Voting Rights Act protections. This is NPR. Initial results from elections in England show significant losses for Prime Minister Keir Starmer's Labour Party. Starmer says he takes responsibility for what he called very tough results, but insists he won't resign after the votes, which are seen as an unofficial referendum on his leadership. The results reflect a fragmentation of British politics, with Labour losing votes to Reform UK and the Green Party. The Defense Department has released more than 160 records related to UFO sightings. As NPR's Bill Chappell reports, more files will be released in coming weeks.
15: The documents range from Cold War reports of mysterious flying discs to recent sightings of elliptical objects floating in the air. Those and other records of unidentified anomalous phenomena, or UAPs, the new term for UFOs, are now being shared with the public. In one file, a woman who says she's familiar with U.S. military aircraft and drones describes seeing a strange metallic ovaloid floating above a tree line in 2023. She also said that if other people with her hadn't seen the same thing, she wouldn't have spoken up. President Trump has promised unprecedented transparency for such records. He posted on social media that the release will allow the public to decide, quote, what the hell is going on. Bill Chappell, NPR News.
10: David Attenborough, the world's most famous wildlife presenter, is celebrating his 100th birthday today. The BBC is hosting a party at Royal Albert Hall, and cinemas are playing his nature films. Over 70 years, his documentaries have brought the wonders of nature into homes worldwide. Attenborough has also raised awareness about climate change and other environmental threats. You're listening to NPR News from Washington.
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17: This is the Florida Roundup. I'm Tom Hudson. It is terrific to have you along with us this week. About 6 hours after the Florida House gave its final approval to House Bill 300 a few years ago, the legislation was on Governor Ron DeSantis' desk. It was just after 10:30 at night in Tallahassee, and he was signing his name to it using blue Sharpies.
18: First part of this, and you guys can start cheering right now.
17: This is sound from a video posted on social media at the time by John Steinberger, a longtime abortion opponent. He was surrounded by supporters of the new law that bans most abortions in Florida after the sixth week of pregnancy. This was 2023. The bill went into effect the following May, and right away, the number of abortions in Florida dropped about 2,500 per month.
19: We see now, 2 years later, is that drop was largely sustained.
17: This is Isaac Maddow-Zimmet. He's a data scientist with the Guttmacher Institute. The institute researches reproductive rights around the world. There were 84,000 abortions in 2023. That's the last full year before the six-week abortion ban. This year, the state is on pace to see fewer than 32,000 abortions. That's a drop of 62%. It does not necessarily mean Floridians are getting fewer abortions, just not here in the Sunshine State.
19: We also know from a lot of evidence, both in Florida and in many other places, that when these kinds of restrictions go into effect, people are still really motivated to get this extremely common and safe kind of reproductive care. They might get in different ways. They might travel. They might access care through telehealth. They might access care through other modes, through community health networks or ordering pills from websites overseas.
17: The number of Floridians traveling out of state for abortions almost tripled in the first year of the six-week ban. North Carolina has a 12-week ban along with the 72-hour waiting period. It's the closest state with the least restrictive law. The most popular states, though, are further away, Virginia and New York.
19: This increase in travel out of state has in some ways shifted where Floridians are accessing care and not necessarily whether they're getting that care. Providers in shield law states like New York or Massachusetts have been continuing to offer telehealth abortion services to Floridians.
17: Before the six-week ban, Florida had one of the least restrictive abortion laws in the southeastern U.S. About one out of every 11 abortions was performed on a woman who traveled to Florida from out of state. This year, it's about one out of every 30.
19: One of the big impacts that we saw with the ban going into effect is the number of out-of-state patients dropped.
17: 2 years after Florida instituted a six-week ban on most abortions, what is the state of reproductive health for women? What's the supply of care and the cost? What have you experienced? Call us now, 305-995-1800, 305-995-1800. Dr. Aaron Elkin is an OBGYN with Memorial Regional Hospital in Broward County. Dr. Elkin, thank you so much for your time. We just heard a representative from the Guttmacher Institute mention Floridians using telehealth abortion options. When we hear references to Floridians turning to telehealth abortion options, is that the mifepristone medicine?
7: That is one medication that we use in pregnancy care. Pregnancy care may involve other medications, for example, for a miscarriage, that may involve mifepristone and may be involving mifepristone in combination with other medications to actually help patients with miscarriage.
17: Florida has restricted abortions to 6 weeks in the last 2 years. You've been a practicing OBGYN in Florida for 30 years. Have you seen changes in your medical practice?
7: More than 30 years, actually.
17: More than 30 years. I appreciate the correction. Have you experienced any changes in your medical practice in the past 2 years that you can attribute to the more restrictive abortion law in Florida?
7: I think it's not just my practice. As an OBGYN, and as a practicing physician, first, you got to understand that as physicians, we really need to try to really have shared decision making with the patients and evaluate the patients. And we should be able to actually prescribe their treatment. In the last 2 years, there have been an enormous difficulty for physicians to understand the law and then to clarify the law, and then to actually provide medical care for patients. So the difficulty occurs that when the law first came out, is that physicians were simply, so what do we do now? How do we treat certain patients with certain clinical scenarios? So now we have to start, instead of taking care of the patients, we have to start consulting legal departments in hospitals, consulting other entities, trying to understand and to clarify the law.
17: And so where have you landed 2 years later on that clarification and how it intersects the medical services that you can provide your patients?
7: when the law first came out, it was not clear at all. For example, I'll give you a perfect example, to save the mother's life, right? There's an exception in there to save the mother's life. But that exception is so vague. We don't really know what that means. Does that mean to save the mother's life when the mother is about to die? Is that means when there's a certain clinical scenario where continuing a pregnancy is completely futile and 100% of the time will end up in the mother dying, for example, an ectopic pregnancy? Up until later in the clarification, ACA, the Agency for Healthcare Administration, came out and said, okay, wait a minute, ectopic pregnancy, for example, is not

0: See, what most people don't understand is that because of that delay of care created issues for patients that are getting sicker for simply trying to get pregnancy care and also miscarriages.
1: Before the abortion restrictions, Florida already was experiencing what the Centers for Disease Control called a significant increase in the percentage of women not receiving prenatal care. One out of nine women were not getting care during their pregnancies. That was before these restrictions. It sounds like you think that situation has probably gotten worse with the restrictions. Is that accurate, doctor?
0: Yes, that is absolutely accurate. I think that you can't limit it to one factor alone. I think insurance premiums are going up. I think the availability of OBGYN and practitioners to provide that prenatal care has been so limited. And physicians are like any other entities are in practitioners. If it's becoming too difficult, they may choose to not do obstetrics and do just gynecology. And maternal health is so important in our state that they just simply can't access a physician, and they may not get prenatal care in time or early.
1: There's also been differences, years-long differences, in income and racial access to prenatal care. Nationwide, a third of Black women did not receive care in their first trimester. How has Florida's restrictive abortion law impacted those differences amongst income and racial demographics?
0: I think that it affected everybody, and certainly we know for sure that there is a racial discrepancy sometimes in obtaining prenatal care and reaching out to the limited resources that sometimes an OBGYN has or any practitioner. It's part of one factor that is affecting an entire obstetrical care in Florida. I think that we're well aware that we want to have healthy babies. I went into OBGYN in order to take care of women and children and families for years and years. It's just been so much more difficult with all the different things that are actually preventing us from being able to provide what's called medical care, right?
1: And I guess the pointed question here, doctor, is 2 years after this abortion restriction in Florida down to 6 weeks, has that compounded those difficulties for you to provide the kind of care that you were trained for and desired to give your community?
0: Yeah, absolutely. I think that there are very few physicians and ability for patients to get a pregnancy care, including termination of pregnancy, including care for a miscarriage. A woman can have a miscarriage and she's just unable to find a practitioner that's going to help her with it. That partially is because of the law, that partially because of the unavailability and everything that you've been describing before.
1: 2 years after the 6 week restriction was put in place here in Florida, are you clear about what the law allows you as an OBGYN practitioner in Florida to do and to not do to with a pregnant patient seeking an abortion?
0: I'm certainly clear about the law. What is not is that everybody else may be still hesitant, and that hesitancy creates delay of care, potential more intervention by legal team as opposed to the practitioner and the patient. I think that there needs to be some more clarification. I think there needs to be some more fine-tuning to understand what can we do in certain clinical scenarios. For example, let's say there's a clinical scenario where there is a pregnancy that is completely incompatible with life, and you kind of, not forcing, but you're telling the patient you got to go through this whole pregnancy and deliver the pregnancy that may not make it, but you have a life risk of dying from this pregnancy yourself.
1: Dr. Aaron Elkin, OBGYN with Memorial Regional Hospital in Broward County. Doctor, thank you so much for sharing your time with us.
0: Thank you.
2: Supporters pushed for Florida's 6 week abortion ban for several reasons, including protecting life. But it was impossible to assess moms dying from pregnancy related causes for a couple of years because the state did not release the data. Florida's Maternal Mortality Review Committee finally dumped 3 years worth of reports only after the online news site The Florida Trib reported on the absence. Kate Payne was the reporter behind this story. She joins us now from our partner station WFSU in Tallahassee. Kate, always nice to talk to you. Great reporting. Thanks for sharing it with us.
3: Thanks for having me, Tom.
2: What did these missing reports show about pregnancy-related deaths in Florida over those 3 years?

0: Yeah, so just to underscore that, when we first started reporting on this, the State Department of Health, which is where this committee is housed, had not released publicly any new analyses of deaths of pregnant women since its report on 2022 deaths. Mm-hmm. 2020 deaths, which was released in 2022. And so that was really significant because at that point we had no insight into deaths in 2021, when maternal deaths spiked nationwide because of the ongoing impacts of the pandemic, as well as no insight into 2022 deaths when the state implemented a 15-week ban. Mm-hmm. And, you know, still we don't have insight publicly into 2024 data when the 6-week ban was implemented. But as far as those new reports, something that was notable, we did see that increase as expected in deaths in 2021, again, part of a national trend related to COVID-19. And those deaths in 2022 did drop as expected, again, mm. as the pandemic subsided. But then especially among Black Floridians, we saw a significant spike in deaths in 2023.
1: And is there any causes or attribution included in these reports about these changes in pregnancy-related deaths?
0: So the reports do outline the top causes of death. And so those are conditions like hemorrhage, hypertensive disorder, infection, embolism. But, you know, these reports, especially the most recent reports that were released after we started asking questions about this, were much narrower than the reports that the state panel released in previous years.
1: What do you mean by narrower?
0: I reviewed reports going back a couple decades. So much narrower as far as the details that are provided in what's contributing to these deaths and the public health recommendations for how to stop what are overwhelmingly preventable deaths.
1: I was going to ask, how have these reports been used in the past, those more robust reports prior to 2020? How did regulators or healthcare providers use them?
0: Sure. So this panel dates back to 1996, interdisciplinary panel of a number of different kinds of experts, midwives, doctors, folks who investigate deaths, social workers, and their findings were then able to be used by hospital systems across the state because they are looking at specific trends of what is driving these deaths among pregnant women and women up to a year postpartum, and, you know, really helping develop targeted programs to educate physicians, to educate patients themselves on what to look out for. Because again, the CDC has found by some analyses, about 80% of these deaths are preventable. Mm. They don't have to happen. And so with this critical information that is typically released yearly, annually, we can respond in real time to what pregnant women in Florida are facing.
1: What was the agency, the health department's agency's explanation for not publishing the 3 years of data prior to your reporting?
0: So they said that the delays in releasing them were part of just regular business of making sure the reports were ready to be published. We have not gotten a lot of information out of the Department of Health. That's been one of the challenges in reporting on this. We still don't know, for instance, the basic duties and responsibilities for this panel. The Department of Health will not release that information.
1: So like a mission statement, for instance?
0: A mission statement. Yeah, you know, when the panel meets, who is on the panel? Mm-hmm. The department still will not release that information. And all of that puts Florida in stark contrast to many other states. All 50 states have a panel like this one. And it's best practice for these panels to be inscribed in state law, to be articulated specifically what their responsibilities are, who sits on these panels, and Florida's panel, notably, is not written into state law or state rules. So we really have very little insight into the specific articulated responsibilities and duties of this panel.
1: Well, when state lawmakers return to where you're sitting today in Tallahassee for that special legislative session around redistricting a couple of weeks ago, they were greeted by a couple of billboards that were, I think, inspired by your reporting. Tell us a little bit about that.
0: Yeah, so these billboards were put up a couple weeks ago. And yeah, it was by a reproductive health nonprofit called Mayday Health. Mm-hmm. And the director of that group told me that, yeah, they read our story and were shocked and decided to put up those panels that said, release the data, abortion bans kill. And the billboards are still up. I drove by one on the way to the radio station today. And yeah, just really underscoring, you know, what advocates and public health experts say is the vital importance of having this information transparently and timely available in order to stop more preventable deaths.
1: So the billboards are up, but the 2024 data, which is now 2 years old, has not been released yet. Is that correct, Kate?
0: Correct. Yeah, we're still waiting on that. And there are often delays, you know, in releasing these reports. Mm-hmm. That is something we've seen in other states as well. But again, it's striking the lack of information, public information that we were getting from the department. And we do have a public records request outstanding with the department, trying to figure out, you know, who is on this panel.
1: Yeah, providing a little bit of sunshine for this panel, the mm-hmm. Maternal Mortality Review Committee in the state of Florida with the Department of Health. Kate Payne has been on the story. She's a reporter for the Florida Trib. Kate, we appreciate you sharing your reporting with us. Thank you so much.
0: Thank you.
1: Kate joining us from our partner station, WFSU in Tallahassee. 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

0: 10 years old when he passed away.
1: His name was Haywood Sheely. He was a farmer, cattle rancher, and he grew citrus.
0: The Sheelys have farmed in Gulf County near the small town of Wewahitchka for five generations.
1: Whenever he was 12 years old, his father actually left him and his older brother out there to cultivate the fields instead of going to school. So this has been a lifetime of farming for him.
0: Kumquats, lemons, oranges, grapefruit, all the great Florida citrus fruits were grown on this land. And Katie can reminisce about being out in the groves with her great-grandfather.
1: We had stray cats running around, and I would just run around with my sisters. We would get on each other's backs, climb the trees. We would go up there and grab all the fruits. It was great. It was just a great farm life.
0: Katie's great-grandfather was in his 80s while she was growing up. She remembers when Haywood's daughter, Katie's grandmother, told her great-grandfather had Parkinson's disease. Katie was young and didn't really know what it meant at the time.
1: I just know that my great-grandfather, he trembled, he shuffled when he walked, he had trouble sleeping. But aside from that, he lived a very full life.
0: About a decade after he died, Haywood Sheely's great-granddaughter was studying journalism at the University of Florida. Katie Sheely is now part of a team of student reporters who examined Parkinson's disease and links to a once popular weed killer called paraquat.
1: Paraquat is used at the base of young citrus trees, and it's used to kill all the weeds because the weeds can outcompete with woody plants.
0: Their reporting series is called Poisoned Pathways. The data on Parkinson's disease is alarming. Double the number of Americans have the disease today compared to just 6 years ago. Parkinson's disease is growing faster than Alzheimer's disease. More than 80,000 Floridians are living with Parkinson's today. One of those is Roland Weigel Jr. He grew up in the citrus groves of Central Florida and goes by the name Rusty.
1: All he could think about was getting to the beach, and so he had to do all the chores his dad told him to. He was shirtless, he wore a pair of shorts, and he wore some rubber boots or tennis shoes, depending on the day. And he said he just got out there and he would hand spray paraquat along the base of these young trees. And that's what they did each summer. And he had friends that would do it with him. And now he's 76 years old and he was diagnosed with Parkinson's after years of doing this.
0: The weed killer paraquat is banned in dozens of countries, but is still legal here in the United States. Studies have shown long-term exposure leads to a higher risk of developing Parkinson's. For Steve Caruso's wife, Jill, a simple sound was the hint something was changing with her husband, Steve.
1: She said the first sign of his Parkinson's disease was the sound of coins jingling in his pocket as he put his hand in his pocket to calm his tremors.
0: Steve Caruso worked for years as the CEO of Florida's Natural Growers. Now, you may recognize that name from the carton of OJ in your refrigerator.
1: She said it never slowed him down, but it did have his roadblocks, and she did have to remind him to take medicine. He got dementia. There was a lot of things that went along with it that eventually led him to retire.
0: Steve Caruso died from complications of Parkinson's in 2023. He was 75 years old. Katie Sheely's reporting for the Poisoned Pathways Project brought her back to the Florida farm fields and groves of her youth and how farmers did what they had to do to make a living, knowing only what they knew back then.
1: What would my great-grandfather have done? He wouldn't have put on those gloves and that respirator. He would have went out there with his bare hands and he would have gotten it done because he had a million other things to do to feed his family. We have to understand how these farmers operate and we need to do things to protect them while respecting their occupation and their lifestyle.
0: Florida has one of the highest number of people living with Parkinson's disease in the country. Hundreds of thousands of families throughout the state are touched by the disease. So what links are there to chemical exposure? What are the regulations for those compounds used to fight off weeds and bugs from our fruits and flowers? Who's most at risk, and how can you protect yourself and your family? 305-995-1800, live on this Friday here on the Florida Roundup. 305-995-1800. Dr. Michael Okun is with us now, Executive Director of the University of Florida's Institute for Neurological Diseases. Dr. Okun, welcome to the program. Thank you for your time.
2: It's a pleasure to be here with you today.
0: Why does Florida have such a high prevalence of people with Parkinson's?
2: Well, it's a great question, and I think a really important one. And we are finding that the numbers and the cases are really high. And when we moved to Florida over 20 years ago to start the Fixell Institute, we were rising on the list of cases, you know, for Parkinson, particularly as we age. And we were thinking this is mostly a disease of aging. But mm-hmm. It turns out we have the citrus industry, we have other toxins and other chemicals. And so it isn't just our expanded expanding population of aging folks, we're now beginning to realize that there are things in our environment that also put us at great risk. And Florida now sits behind California and growing and might overtake California in the number of cases.
3: And California obviously has a much larger overall population than does the Sunshine State here. Why are the diagnoses increasing so rapidly nationwide, doubling in 6 years, a 2x increase in 6 years? Is it just better testing?
2: Yeah, so a lot of folks have speculated as to why this may be, and there's certainly an important dialogue that's happening now. And now Parkinson's is actually growing faster than Alzheimer's disease, and the Global Burden of Disease Study, which is a study sponsored by the Bill and Melinda Gates Foundation, has showed us these skyrocketing numbers. And so we no longer believe that it's just because people aren't getting diagnosed, people are getting diagnosed earlier, and as we get better, that we're just seeing more of these cases. We believe that there are other factors. And when we think about Florida, we think about the citrus industry, we think about chemicals, we think about pesticides, and we think about this all over the world. And so these environmental factors are really important. Also considering that less than 15% of people with Parkinson have a single gene mutation causing their Parkinson disease. And so we've got to look toward the environment.
3: Well, I'll talk more about that and ask you more about that in a moment, Doctor. Kyrie Lowry is also with us, a reporter for the Poison Pathways series with WUFT, our member station and partner station in Gainesville. Kyrie, the doctor talked about the citrus industry. We heard from your colleague earlier about citrus growers and folks working in the citrus industry. But tell us about Melanie Oliver and how this pandemic of Parkinson stretches well beyond the groves in Central Florida.
4: Yeah, thank you so much for having us. This was definitely a fantastic reporting project and very rewarding. So Melanie grew up working at Disney. She was recruited from there right out of grade school. She worked several jobs for there, but most of her time, almost three decades at Disney World in near Orlando, Florida, was working in the pavilions around Epcot, so the kind of countries around Epcot. And she worked with pesticides, helping ensure that every plant in the pavilion surrounding the big silver dome at Epcot, they were all pristine and perfect. And if any were less than pristine, it was her job to go into one of many, many sprawling greenhouses, pick up a new plant, and then go replant it, kind of keeping up that perfect, you know, vacation ready image that Disney has. Mm-hmm. And so my story, a pandemic of Parkinson's, kind of explains the idea that with Parkinson's linked to environmental factors, there are so many different exposures. Melanie herself, she grew up in Montgomery, Alabama, and she remembered running behind the DDT truck, which was later discovered to have very negative effects on human health. And, you know, just being exposed to so many different pesticides at Disney World, she recalled and she told me that, you know, she would go into these greenhouses while they were spraying or right after they sprayed pesticides. And she just remembered the wet, damp feeling on her skin from these pesticides. And at the time, they didn't think any harmful effects of it, you know, and she definitely didn't think that she would ever get Parkinson's from that. And that is one of the main leading factors that she attributes to her neurological disease now.
3: And she was diagnosed at a very relatively young age compared to the Parkinson's diagnosis of years past, right?
4: Yes, sir. She was diagnosed in her early 30s. So that would be early onset Parkinson's. And I'm sure Dr. Okin can speak to this a little bit more, but it is something that is definitely increasing, and it's a worrisome problem. You know, when you hear Parkinson's disease, I think the stereotype is that you kind of associate it with a more elderly population.
3: Mm-hmm. Yeah.
4: But the fact that she was diagnosed so young raises this series of red flags and this series of problems and links to what we're putting out into our environment and these kind of pollutants.
3: Yeah, Dr. Okin, to speak to that causation, correlation, and the role of these diagnoses earlier in life.
2: And it's really troublesome. And also, you know, scientifically, one of the things that is a head scratcher, right? We learned, you know, the gods of Parkinson's disease and of all of these, you know, research studies have taught us for years that if you get Parkinson before the age of 50, it's probably a gene. It turns out that's only 20%, one in five people, you know, in that group. And so we've had to rethink this, particularly as we're seeing it now growing faster than Alzheimer's. And so when we look at folks like Melanie Oliver, we say, what is it that these young people are doing and doing differently over a lifetime? And there's a word that people throw around called exposome. It's a big word, but all it means is how much exposure do you have of these things over a lifetime? And maybe we should begin to care about these things in our environment. You know, we think about our kids and playing fields and you know, kids don't mind playing with weeds, but, you know, we should probably get rid of some of these pesticides and things and think about that exposome. And so the dialogue and the thinking about this has really shifted. And I think it's a great and important discussion for our villages and our communities all around the world to have.
3: Well, that's what we're doing here on the Florida Roundup. Dr. Michael Okun with us, Executive Director of the University of Florida's Institute for Neurological Diseases. Kairi Lowry is with us, reporter on the Poison Pathway series from our partner station WUFT in Gainesville, 305-995-1800. Andrea has been listening in and patient in Sarasota. Andrea, go ahead. 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
5: Hi there. I'm a speech-language pathologist traveling to people's homes, and I'm originally from Scituate, Massachusetts. I've been blown away by how many Parkinson's cases I have down in Florida. The common denominator for these people that I've seen are either golfers, or they tend to golf courses, or they did landscaping. They were outside. Also, I have a client who is a veteran from the Vietnam War, and he was in Vietnam, and he was loading Agent Orange onto his planes and dropping it. His Parkinson's is the worst Parkinson's I have ever treated in my life.
3: Andrea, thank you for sharing the stories and for the work that you're doing with Parkinson's patients in the Sarasota area. Doctor, you spoke about citrus industry. Andrea in Sarasota spoke about the common denominator she has anecdotally with folks working outside. What about the backyard gardeners? What about the folks, you know, trying to tend to some mango trees or, you know, a couple of orange trees or holding on to a bed of flowers that they're trying to grow in Florida and using, you know, the best judgment, perhaps the best chemistry as well to get results.
2: Yeah, you know, when Ray Dorsey and I wrote the book, The Parkinson Plan, that came out last year, you know, people started to look in their garages. And it turns out if you look in your garage and you look in your sheds, a lot of these chemicals are there in your house. They're right there underneath your nose. And one of the most tragic stories I can share is one of my mentors at Emory, Tim Greenemeyer, who's at the University of Pittsburgh, actually used one of these chemicals to make Parkinson in the lab. It's called rotenone. And he ended up getting Parkinson himself.
3: Oh,
2: and there's
3: gosh.
2: A paper in Science where he talks about this, and he didn't use protection. And he thinks that, that you know, if he had protected himself better, that he may not have come down with the disease. And so we have a Parkinson 25 things in the book that you can do to make sure that you protect yourself. And even if you have Parkinson, not to worsen those symptoms. But yeah, there are things in the house. And the other story was, is my wife, you know, after the book published, read the book and went around our house and may have emptied out some of our cabinets. And so it's just, it's an important thing to pay attention to.
3: I laugh, but some serious stuff there. Kairi, you heard from the caller there talking about working with the Vietnam veteran and Agent Orange. There have been cases of chemicals that have been banned because of health effects, DDT being one of them. You mentioned the kind of old school mosquito sprayer. How do these bans happen, and are there lessons to be learned about that process in regards to chemicals and compounds that are at least linked in your reporting to Parkinson's?
4: Yeah, that's a great question. So a lot of these bans happen through a legislative process. we have a reporter on our project who kind of explained an RFK statement, who he originally said, I think a few months ago or at the beginning of the year, that the U.S. was going to try and ban the kind of worst of the worst pesticides. And for a little bit, that included paraquat. And while there is some, you know, some progress, Syngenta is one of the leading manufacturers of paraquat. They announced that they're going to completely stop production of paraquat by June. But, you know, there's still hundreds of other manufacturers that still produce and still sell this.
3: Let's go to Jeannie in Apopka. Jeannie, go ahead. You are on the radio. Thanks for your patience with us.
6: Yes, thank you. I work for the Farm Worker Association of Florida, based in Apopka, with five offices in the state. There's an unseen number of people that might have Parkinson's disease. About 98% of the farm labor in Florida, in citrus, are workers that come here on an H-2A worker visa. Some countries like Mexico and Honduras and other places. And a lot of them come here and work, and then they go back to their home countries, and they could get diagnosed with Parkinson's in their home countries, and then that never gets recorded. And then they are not welcomed back. We also know of one person in particular who contacted our office about 2 years ago, and he had Parkinson's and other debilitating illnesses that his doctor in Mexico attributed to exposure to paraquat in the United States. But because of the lack of reporting requirements in Florida that we don't have in Florida about pesticide reporting of use of paraquat and other pesticides, that we were not able to prove it. And he was afraid to make a statement publicly about it because he was even afraid in his own country that there could be retaliation. So there could be hundreds, if not thousands, of former farm laborers that worked in citrus in Florida that have gone back to their home country with Parkinson's disease. That is the invisible side of this issue.
3: The reliance of on agriculture, on seasonal workers. Jeannie, thank you for bringing up that important point. Dr. Okun, let me ask you finally, given the sharp increase in trends for Parkinson's in Florida, how is the state preparing for caring for a growing number of folks with the disease?
2: Well, you know, I'm actually really proud of the state of Florida, and we've really been stepping up to, you know, to be leaders, you know, not just at the University of Florida, but our other public and private institutions, the state legislature. There's been a recent bill passed to create a Parkinson registry. A number of us are working along, you know, with those efforts. And so I think that it takes a village. And I always tell people, you know, whether we're, you know, out at book events talking about, you know, the Parkinson plan or other things, the most important thing is tell your story.
3: Yeah.
2: If everybody tells their story, you told a bunch of stories today, and and bravo, thank you. That's the key.
3: I got to give thanks to Kyrie Lowry and all the reporting at WUFT with the Poison Pathway Project. Kyrie, thank you for sharing your reporting. Dr. Michael Okun with the University of Florida Institute of Neurological Diseases here on the Florida Roundup.
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0: This is the Florida Roundup. I'm Tom Hudson. Last week, we spoke a lot about the new congressional map. Governor DeSantis signed that map into law on Monday, and here on this Friday, there are at least three lawsuits that have been filed against it. One is from a Black-led group called Equal Ground Education Fund. It names 18 Florida voters as plaintiffs. This is the group's executive director, Genesis Robinson, before lawmakers approved the map.
11: To give 85% of our seats to a party that doesn't even have at least 50% of the vote in Florida is a problem. From where I come from, that's called cheating.
0: Four districts that are currently represented by Democrats become much more Republican areas under the new map. Another lawsuit is from a group called the Campaign Legal Center and the UCLA Voting Rights Project. It filed on behalf of a half dozen Florida registered voters, including a woman who lives in what today is the district represented by Democrat Maxwell Frost.
12: Now we are at risk of returning to a reality that we've seen before. A South where Black communities will exist in large numbers, but have little to no representation in Congress or in the state legislatures.
0: And there's a third lawsuit filed by the League of Women Voters of Florida, the League of United Latin American Citizens, and Common Cause. Sandy Frank is the president of the Lee County chapter of the League of Women Voters.
13: What we do know that it was not done in the sunshine. It was done behind closed doors, according to the testimony at the hearings, by one individual who worked for the governor over a two-week period with, according to him in the testimony, no input from anybody else.
0: The lawsuits were filed in state court in Tallahassee. They argue the map violates the state's Fair Districts constitutional amendment. That amendment requires political districts must be drawn without partisan favor and cannot deny equal opportunities for racial and language minorities to participate in the political process. Mo Jazil is an outside attorney for the governor. This is what he told lawmakers last week.
14: The governor's position on the issue is this. We should not use race at all when drawing districts. We should instead adhere to basic principles of equal protection, which are that race plays no role in the process.
0: We've heard from a lot of you on this new map in the redistricting process. Yuri in Boca Raton emailed, gerrymandering is ultimately a symptom of using a single-member, winner-take-all voting system. The best solution is to adopt proportional representation with multi-seat districts where votes earned would match seats won. Mike wrote, I live in Naples and feel like the district map that was just replaced was already not drawn correctly. Mike writes, my representative is located in Miami, and his district slices across the state to pull Republicans into a more Democratic-leaning group of Miami residents. Michael in Fort Lauderdale wrote, drawing district maps by one political party is an outright bleep to Florida voters. Michael, you did not write bleep, but I'm not going to say that word. It's truly a joke, Mike writes. That's not funny. A bipartisan committee makes more sense to handle this matter. We got a note from Philip in Jacksonville. Philip writes, all congressional districts nationwide should be determined by independent nonpartisan commissions. Philip, you probably already know this, but in some states that does happen. Philip continues in his email. He writes, Republicans have, however, unanimously rejected all efforts at the national level. Democrats cannot disarm unilaterally, and until we have bipartisan agreement, this sort of race to the bottom will continue. We heard from Dog Park Cat in St. Augustine. Kathleen is her real name. She goes by Dog Park Cat in her email. She writes, gerrymandering. She writes, take all the lines away and use the county lines as districts, period. Stop and codify that so it can't be changed. You know, it's not a bad idea, Kathleen. The problem with it, though, is congressional districts have to have equal populations. And Corinna writes, all this redistricting has just led to more and more of a polarized country. You can add your voice by emailing radio at thefloridaroundup.org. Now, there's lots of claims about redistricting, so let's talk with Sam Putterman, Florida reporter with our news partner, PolitiFact. Hey, Sam.
15: Hey, thanks for having me.
16: So Governor DeSantis said one of the reasons for a mid-decade redistricting was because of population changes since the 2020 census. He went on to tell Fox Digital that in the past 6 years in Florida, the Sunshine State has, quote, moved from a Democrat majority to a 1.5 million Republican advantage, end quote. So check the facts on that statistic, Sam.
15: Yeah, so we rated DeSantis half true on this one. So Florida currently has about 1.5 million more Republicans registered to vote than registered Democrats. But DeSantis overstates Democrats' former party registration edge. So Democrats had about 100,000 more registered voters than Republicans in 2020, that last year of the census. But Democrats held a plurality, not a majority, of voter registrations when taking into account, you know, people not affiliated with a party or those registered with a third party. And then when measured, you know, by actual votes cast, you know, which determines who serves in office, unlike voter registration data, Republicans have been performing well in Florida long before 2020. They've been controlling the governorship, the legislature, the congressional delegation for decades. So the last time Democrats actually held a true majority of Florida's registered voters also was in 1992. So it's far before, you know, 2020 or anything recent.
16: One of the other interesting kind of nuances of this justification is we know that the Supreme Court said that congressional districts can be drawn with partisan gerrymandering, essentially. But the Florida Constitution, as it exists today with you and I talking with the fair districts, one of the two components of the fair districts is that districts cannot be drawn with partisan favor or disfavor. So that's kind of in the air as the governor talks about this Republican quote unquote advantage or the swing of the Republican advantage in voter registrations.
15: Right, right. And he kind of combines, right, the swing of Republicans in a way, but also talks about it as like pure population. I think sometimes to distance himself a little bit from Republicans. So he kind of plays a back and forth game a little bit of a whether it's population growth, you know, whether it's particularly a partisan act. And yeah, exactly.
16: Yeah. What's the measuring stick that we're actually using here? All right. Well, one of the areas significantly changed with this new congressional map is in the Tampa area. The Tampa Democrat district is kind of drawn out, split across a number of other Republican-leaning districts. A Florida House Democratic leader, Fentress Driscoll, represents the Tampa area and made this claim in Tallahassee during the special session.
17: Under federal law, you cannot engage in partisan gerrymandering.
16: Sam, I made reference to this just a few seconds ago here, but fact check this. Fact check the Democratic leader saying that partisan gerrymandering is illegal under federal law. Is it?
15: Right. No, you know, we rated this one false. There is, you know, no federal law that says states can't partisan gerrymander. In 2019, it was the Supreme Court, right, that ruled that partisan gerrymandering claims are political questions that federal courts can't answer. The majority opinion, you know, they did acknowledge that excessive gerrymandering was incompatible with democratic principles, quote, but nonetheless still said that state legislatures, you know, and Congress, they have the responsibility to police it, not the court. So the court's position at the time was, you know, if Congress wants to pass a law to say that this is, you know, illegal, that's under Congress's purview to do so. And it did say, you know, while courts have gotten involved in other redistricting related claims like racial gerrymandering, the court said that partisan gerrymandering is particularly thorny because it's well settled law that legislatures, you know, can consider politics when drawing maps. So
16: Sam Putterman watching Florida politics and fact-checking them with us here with PolitiFact. Sam, always a pleasure. Thanks so much.
15: Great. Thanks for having me.
16: If you are a registered voter in Florida or plan to be during this political cycle, we'd love to hear from you because we're putting together some roundtables of voter voices over the next several months. 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I'm Tom Hudson, and you're listening to the Florida Roundup from your Florida Public Radio station.
0: Florida's largest teacher union filed a lawsuit this week against the Department of Education, alleging the disparity between traditional public schools and private schools receiving taxpayer vouchers violates the state constitution. The lawsuit comes from the Florida Education Association. It's joined by a number of parents and school board members as well. It alleges nearly $5 billion of taxpayer money is being sent to private schools and charter schools via the Family Empowerment Scholarship, and that those schools are not held to the same standards and oversight as traditional public schools. This is FEA President Andrew Spahr.
18: This lawsuit is a last resort. We cannot wait for another year. We cannot wait for other elected officials. Our students cannot lose one more day of education.
16: Florida's chief financial officer, Blaise Ingolia, dismissed the lawsuit and defended the state's universal voucher program, saying it empowers parents.
19: This lawsuit, in my opinion, is just another in a long line of excuses for them not giving the money to the teachers, them keeping it for the administration.
0: As of March, there were an estimated 521,000 students enrolled in private and homeschool options using school voucher funds for this school year that is wrapping up. And then there's this note in Florida Education this week: potty training in Pasco County.
20: It puts a tremendous stress on our kindergarten teachers mm-hmm. to have kindergartners and first graders in diapers in school.
0: This is Pasco County Schools Superintendent John Legg on Tuesday.
20: We need our parents to understand it is not a suggestion that students can use the restroom independently. It is a requirement.
0: Parents of soon-to-be kindergartners in Pasco, you have been warned. Finally in the roundup this week, kind of like a snowball in Florida, the Sunshine State's hockey dominance has melted away. You know, for the first time in at least 7 years, there's no Florida hockey team still playing in the NHL playoffs. Florida's reign in playoff hockey began in 2020 with the Tampa Bay Lightning. Lord Stanley's Cup came to Tampa, the Lightning winning the first of what would become two Florida back-to-back championships. And then in 2024, the Florida Panthers won their first of two consecutive championships. The trophy called Florida home in four of the past 6 years. Yeah, twice in Tampa, twice in Broward County with the Panthers. The Panthers, the defending champs, they failed to make the playoffs this season, and the Lightning were taken out in the first round. So maybe, like a lot of visitors to our state, the Stanley Cup will eventually grow cold and tired, dreaming of the sand and the surf and the Florida sunshine, and will return. Just not this year. That is the Florida Roundup for this week. It is produced by WLRN Public Media in Miami with assistance from WUSF in Tampa. The show is produced by Bridget O'Brien. Denise Royal is WLRN's senior producer of content streaming and news products. WLRN's director of live programming is Katie Munoz, and the vice president of radio is Peter Maris. The program's technical director is MJ Smith. Engineering help each and every week from Doug Peterson, Harvey Broussard, and Ernesto J. Our theme music comes from Miami jazz guitarist Aaron Libos at AaronLibos.com. Thanks for emailing, calling, listening, and above all, supporting public radio in your slice of our Sunshine State. I'm Tom Hudson. Have a terrific weekend.

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2: Local weather conditions from WFIT Melbourne. 20% chance of showers and thunderstorms this evening. Otherwise, mostly cloudy skies. And an overnight low expected around 76 with a southeast wind about 5 miles per hour. Over the weekend, expect a chance of showers in the afternoons. And daytime highs in the low 90s.
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Good evening, Space Coast. Hey, it's Mikey, your host for the next 3 hours here on 89.5 FM WFIT, opening up with Rush, a track that I identify with, Working Man. I've been working here pretty much all week, filling in while both Steves are out of town. I'll be back on Monday, but I've been putting in the work. I've been on the weather and the daytime stuff. Funky Friday earlier, I did a whole Michael Jackson set because of the movie. I went to go see the Michael movie and thought I had to put some stuff together. It wasn't already in the library. All stuff that you heard earlier, if you tuned in, was stuff that was not previously in our library. Coming up, I'm going to be playing other stuff that hasn't been in our library until tonight. We're going to be getting into some tracks from Elliott Smith. We've got the Allman Brothers, a Florida band. We've got Bob Mould. We've also got Weird Nightmare. This is Might See You There here on WFIT in Melbourne.

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Elliott Smith on a Friday evening with you. That was a track called Son of Sam. Before that, we heard the Allman Brothers Band with Ramblin' Man, one of their classics. We heard Bob Mould with Here We Go Crazy, and Weird Nightmare started the set off with Might See You There. Coming up, I've got one of the latest tracks from Need to Breathe. We're also going to hear one of the latest from Blessing Jolie. I've got a deeper cut from Bare Naked Ladies and a classic from Elton John up next here on WFIT, your music discovery station. Here's Daniel.

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Some recent music from Need to Breathe there. That was Say It Now. We heard Blessing Jolie with some recent music from her as well. That was Growing Pains. And a little bit of Bare Naked Ladies in the set. Crazy started the set off with Elton John and Daniel. Hope your Friday evening is going well so far. Stay out of trouble. Stay safe. Oh, and remember, there's a burn ban. We're still experiencing drought conditions, even though there's been some rain lately. More on that if you read on the NOAA website, NOAA.gov, has more info about how you can help while we experience a little bit of a drought here in Central Florida. Coming up, tracks from Kim Gordon. We've got Cake, got a little bit of Squeeze. We're going to hear from Thundercat, as well as this from Arlo Parks, one of her most recent tracks. It's called Two-Sided.

collection looks shiny and costly. How much did you pay for your bad Moto Guzzi? And how much did you spend on your black leather jacket? Is it you or your parents in this income tax bracket?

was Kim Gordon with Not Today here on WFIT. We heard Rock and Roll Lifestyle from Cake before that. Also, Why Don't You from Squeeze, one of their latest tracks. I Wish I Didn't Waste Your Time from Thundercat off of his latest release, Distracted. And we heard Arlo Parks with Two Sided. We've got Grizzly Bear to take us into the top of the hour. And we'll be back on the other side with a little bit of the Beths, hailing from New Zealand here on WFIT in Melbourne.

That was the Beths with I'm Not Getting Excited this Friday night on WFIT 89.5 FM. It's Mikey here. Glad to be with you on this lovely Friday evening. We've got They Might Be Giants coming up very soon. Also, some music from Run DMC, Jesse Wilson, and this from Kurt Vile, his latest track, Chance to Bleed, here on WFIT, your music discovery station.